That's Andrea Bocelli, David Guetta, EJ, and Megan Thee Stallion with the official 2026 World Cup anthem, DNA, More Than a Game. I'm Megan Williams, and this is the Sunday Magazine on CBC Radio and streaming live on the CBC News app. Hear us on demand anytime via CBC Listen and wherever you get your podcasts. 11 years ago, a body was found at one of Toronto's busiest intersections. No one knew exactly what had happened, but as the hours passed, people began leaving flowers, candles, and sympathy cards. A makeshift memorial sprang up on the sidewalk that drew crowds and media attention. But the victim, who came to be known simply as Conrad, wasn't a person. It was a raccoon. And for epidemiologist Dan Werb, the incident captured something bigger than online curiosity. It revealed just how deeply intertwined our lives have become with the wild animals that share our cities. In his new book, Our Wild Familiars, Dan argues that cities aren't places where nature ends, but where evolution is unfolding in real time as animals adapt.

That was a portion of Cross Country Checkup's segment about the high cost of weddings. 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I'm Ian Hanna-Mansing. The next live edition of Checkup airs on CBC Radio and CBC News Network next

0: Well, good Monday morning. I'm Stephen Quinn. Coming up on the early edition, Spain are the 2026 World Cup champions, defeating Argentina yesterday. We are going to recap the tournament on and off the field and look at a World Cup like no other this year. That's coming your way right after the CBC local news.
1: Good morning. It's 17 degrees and mainly clear in Vancouver. I'm Robert Zimmerman at the top of the news. The entire city of Kimberley has been placed under an evacuation alert as an out-of-control wildfire burns west of the East Kootenay community. The alert affects roughly 9,000 people. The Matthew Creek wildfire was discovered Saturday and is estimated to be nearly 6 square kilometers. Another fire, meanwhile, has also prompted an alert for dozens of properties west of Kimberley. The village of Pemberton says cooler temperatures and lighter winds helped improve wildfire conditions over the weekend. Officials have now lifted an evacuation alert that was issued for parts of the village. The BC Wildfire Service says the Signal Hill wildfire is being held. Regional officials, meanwhile, say water from a glacial lake near Pemberton has started to flow downstream, threatening nearby properties. The Squamish-Lillooet Regional District says fast-moving water, debris, erosion, and unstable stream banks are dangerous as water moves down Place Creek. The district says the evacuation order for 24 properties, effective since last month, remains in place. Another person has drowned in BC waters. West Kelowna RCMP say a 67-year-old man drowned Saturday while trying to swim across Okanagan Lake. Mounties say the man was taking part in the Swim Across the Lake event when another participant found him about 2 hours after the start of the swim. The Life Saving Society says more than 30 people have drowned this year in BC, a 50% increase from this time last year. Well, starting this morning, a critical stretch of West Broadway here in Vancouver will be closed to vehicles for about 6 months as construction on the SkyTrain extension enters its final phase. Benit Braich has the details.
2: Access to our shop is going to be very limited. I don't know how the customers are going to be able to navigate around that.
3: Simon Salome is a co-owner of Broadway Locksmith. He's worried his business will take another hit now that West Broadway between Cambie and Alberta Streets is closing to vehicle traffic for 6 months. Sidewalks will remain open. Officials say the closure will allow for work to remove a traffic deck and repaving. Drivers and buses will be rerouted to 8th Avenue. A potential hurdle for their business, says Teen Island with the exit escape room.
4: I mean, we're really worried about the 99 and the UBC line with our UBC students. We're losing so much of that.
3: Construction has been ongoing for nearly 6 years. The Ministry of Transportation says the road closure will reduce disruptions by more than half, and there will be extra supports to help locate businesses and mitigate noise. Benit Braich, CBC News, Vancouver.
1: The city of Richmond is holding a public hearing for a 40-unit transitional housing project that is looking to extend its operating permit for an extra 3 years. Stephen Chua has more.
5: Astor Place, a BC housing facility for people without homes, is seeking to renew its permit until 2030. Located near Bridgeport and Garden City, the space has become a hot-button issue. Some councillors say they've heard from nearby residents and businesses complaining about an increase of drug use and crime. One of them is Alexa Liu.
6: I've heard from one business in the area. It had over 700 incidents in 1 year.
5: However, most councillors support the project. Andy Hobbs is among them.
7: Do we take something away when we don't have anything to replace it with?
5: RCMP Corporal Frank Bryson tells CBC News reported crime.

0: crime has not increased in the area. However, he says unreported incidents are not reflected in the data. Council is expected to make a final vote on the issue after the public hearing. Stephen Chua, CBC News, Richmond.
1: And the final whistle has blown on the World Cup, and Spain has taken the championship. But as Keir Junos reports, it will still be months before BC learns the full economic impact of hosting the tournament.
2: At Bodega on Main, Team Spain fans celebrate a satisfying victory over Argentina. It's the championship ending they dreamed of. It's the first time Vancouver has hosted the Men's World Cup. Natalie Rivas says she knows her restaurant could welcome sports fans back again one day.
3: I think it's shown us that if there is another large sporting event, we can have the capability to show it and create some excitement.
2: FIFA says over 367,000 fans attended the seven matches at BC Place during the tournament. The province has estimated the bill for British Columbians to be about $114 million. But Vancouver host committee lead Jesse Adcock says it's a worthwhile investment.
4: The money didn't evaporate. It circulated inside of our local economy.
2: The province says the full economic impact will take months to know, but it expects around $1 billion in GDP from the tournament and over the next 5 years. Keir Junos, CBC News, Vancouver.
1: It's 5:35, and that's the CBC News.
5: Thank you, Robert Zimmerman, and a very good Monday morning to you. I'm Stephen Quinn. This is the early edition on CBC Radio 1. Thank you for being along with us. And yes, Spain was victorious yesterday, World Cup championships, but did the 2026 World Cup live up to all of the hype? We are going to take a closer look in this half hour about how that tournament played out. It's after they clinched the championship yesterday, in extra time, I might add. As well, in this half hour, the United States is ramping up military strikes on Iran this morning. We are going to bring you the latest on what is happening in that conflict. So those stories and much more coming your way on this Monday edition of the program. Right now, Stephanie Hungerford is with us this morning. Good morning to you.
6: Good morning.
5: Very nice to see you there, my friend. How are you?
6: I'm well. I see you wore green just for me, which I
5: did.
6: Appreciate.
5: I did.
6: Thank you.
5: And you
6: Thank
5: know what?
6: You.
5: It occurred to me the other day that I own a lot of green in my wardrobe.
6: Well,
5: and
6: hey.
5: I credit you because you wear a lot of green.
6: That's right.
5: So
6: you're just,
5: I was thinking about that the other day.
6: It's always green now. That's all you're going to buy. That's all I buy now.
5: It ain't easy being green.
6: It really isn't.
5: No, it really is not. although green is, you know, it's a color that goes with
6: all sorts of things.
5: Red hair, for instance.
6: Yes, well, that's one thing.
5: All right. Now, how are we doing out there to start things off?
6: It's already pretty busy, especially out in Chilliwack and Abbotsford. So Highway 1 is closed between number 3 Road, I should say, and Whatcom Road due to an overnight crash. So traffic is being routed through, looks like, South Parallel Road as well as North Parallel Road. North Parallel Road seeing high volume from about Sumas Mountain Road to Whatcom. So you're going to expect delays this morning through there. We do have some construction to mention. Broadway today will be closed between Cambie and Alberta for repaving. Looks like that's going to be for the next few months. Traffic will be redirected through 8th Avenue. Maryhill Bypass, watch for ongoing construction there. That's between United Boulevard and Shaughnessy Street between 7 a.m. and 5 p.m. That's Monday through Friday. And for your ferries, already busy this morning as well. To Watson to Swartz Bay, there's a 2 sailing wait. Next available sailing is 8 a.m. with 15% of space available. 10 a.m. is also full. To Watson to Duke Point, the 7:45 is full as well. And for your weather, we're going to see mainly sunny today, mix of sun and cloud a little bit in the afternoon, be hazy as well due to those wildfires and the smoke drifting in our direction. Some wind as well today near the water, about 30 kilometers per hour, 24, 29 inland. And right now it's 17 and mainly clear in downtown Vancouver.
5: 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We're at 88.1 FM in Metro Vancouver and 690 AM. You can hear us on your CBC Listen app as well. Well, the United States has carried out a fresh round of strikes on Iran. State media there is reporting the U.S. hit several locations in southern Iran, including the country's only civilian nuclear plant. Now, the U.S. military says a soldier was killed in northern Iraq on Saturday, and two other service members were killed in Jordan the previous day in an attack by Iran. Now, this brings the total number of U.S. military personnel killed in the conflict to 17. This morning, one vessel is on fire and adrift in the Strait of Hormuz. The U.K.'s Maritime Trade Operations Agency says the ship was hit by an unknown projectile off the coast of Oman. Now, Eric Loeb, rather, is an associate professor of politics and international relations at Florida International University. He spoke with the CBC's Chris Reyes about this latest escalation.
7: Basically, for the past week, if not longer, we've been now in an escalation cycle or trap between the United States and Iran. And really at the core of this is a battle over the Strait of Hormuz, where the U.S. has been trying to transit ships through the southern corridor off the coast of Oman. The Iranians want permission for that to happen, and they want ships transiting through the northern corridor. They want to try to continue to assert control over the Strait of Hormuz. And so in response, we're seeing attacks from both sides against oil tankers and other commercial vessels, as well as against their military assets in the region, as well as Iran hitting back, as they've done throughout the war, at the military assets, but also increasingly civilian infrastructure in the Arab Gulf states. And so this is a continued pattern that we're seeing. And the escalation is going further, and we'll have to see if it can be contained or if it moves closer to all-out war.
8: And touching on that point, Eric, a little bit, I mean, we've heard from President Trump, Secretary Hegseth, with comments after this escalation cycle, as you called it, stop short of saying that this is really a return to full-scale war. Now, at what point does that claim become credible, given what we're seeing on the ground?
7: Well, there could be a silver lining here. I mean, right now, the diplomatic situation looks quite bleak, although neither side is completely ruling out a return to negotiations, even as the escalation continues. And it would appear that even if the escalation is rising as we speak, it is still being somewhat contained, and both sides seem hesitant for economic and political reasons to return to an all-out war that we saw between late February and early April. And we'll have to see if those incentives remain in place.
8: And Eric, a soldier died while trying to destroy a downed Iranian drone. Are we seeing a dangerous new tactic where downed drones are intentionally turned into traps for troops on the ground?
7: Well, I think basically what we're seeing happen is that as this escalation continues over the last week or so, we're seeing more and more military personnel dying on both sides, including civilians on the Iranian side, where we've seen dozens of Iranians killed, hundreds injured. And now the Iranians, through their drones and missiles, whether downed or used as explosive devices, are penetrating U.S. defenses and beginning to kill U.S. service members in Jordan, Iraq, and continuing to target U.S. assets in Kuwait, Bahrain, and elsewhere.
5: That is Eric Loeb, an associate professor of politics and international relations at Florida International University, and he was in Miami this morning. Seventeen minutes before 6 o'clock on the early edition on CBC Radio 1. Thanks for being along with us at this early hour. Well, after more than 100 matches between 48 teams across three countries, Spain has won the 2026 FIFA World Cup. They beat Argentina 1-0 yesterday in extra time in New Jersey, clinching that country's second World Cup title. England took third place in the tournament, beating France on Saturday. And now it's all over, and it's time to gauge the wins and the losses, both on the field and off. And for that, we turn to Shireen Ahmed. She's a senior contributor with CBC Sports. Shireen, good morning to you.
9: Good morning.
5: First off, what did you think of this final game yesterday, Spain versus Argentina, and the extra time?
9: So for a lot of people, the match itself was not as thrilling as some of the group stage matches. And I understand that because it was nil-nil. There was no score. But I always want chaos to descend. And that's what happened when Enzo Fernandez got a red card. It took us in this thrilling extra time, which, you know, my heart was racing. What was going to happen? It was be all or end all. And, you know, Argentina did try to press and equalize. And we've seen them do that. We've seen Argentina come back in the last couple of minutes of any match. So, like, it really, you know, puts you on the edge of your seat. So, I mean, for that reason alone, it was fantastic.
5: We also saw some spectacular goaltending from the Argentinian side, though.

0: I am so glad you said that. Like, I, even if Emmy Martinez is not the most likable character,
1: true,
0: because Argentina's really had this villain arc through this tournament, his gloves were on fire. And he is the reason the score remained 0-0. Yeah. Because Spain, for the duration, had, at the end of regulation time, 20 shots. And that is incredible for him to make that many saves. Argentina, famously now, had no shots, which is so interesting when you think about it's Argentina. But anyways, you know, you got to give credit where credit is due.
1: No, it was pretty amazing. And of course, we can't forget about the England-France game and the recipient of the Golden Boot following that match.
0: Yeah, absolutely. Kylian Mbappe really deserved the Golden Boot, the award for the most amount of goals in the tournament, which starts in the group stages. I mean, those goals are tabulated as soon as the players touch the pitch. And, you know, a lot of people felt really sad and commiserated about Lionel Messi. He didn't win the World Cup. He didn't win the Golden Boot. This is Mbappe's second time winning it. But, I mean, Leo Messi is fine. He can cry into his bags of money.
1: Well, exactly, yeah, in the sunshine in Florida. right. Now, this was the first time that three countries shared the job of hosting. How does the execution of this edition of the World Cup compare to previous tournaments, do you think?
0: Well, this is the first iteration where we've seen three different teams co-host, and something we'll see moving forward. The next tournament, 2030, for the Men's World Cup, will be co-hosted by Morocco, Spain, and Portugal. So this could be the norm, but in terms of this Men's World Cup, I think that those three co-host nations are vastly different in terms of political system, ecosystem, et cetera. And while Mexico, for its part, were very generous and lovely and hospitable as a host nation, co-host nation, like, they took on the role of hosting Iran, who were so badly treated by the United States. I mean, they weren't even allowed to take their support staff and their medical staff with them and couldn't recover after a match and had to fly back to Tijuana, Mexico, which is abhorrent treatment for a team. We really pointed to the fact that the United States was playing favorites. And, you know, for its part, Canada, I really feel like Canada understood the assignment here, because even though this is my fifth World Cup on the ground, and even though it was only in Toronto, I kept hearing reports of how great Vancouver was. In fact, Kevin De Bruyne of Belgium went and said that he would love to stay in Vancouver longer, and Granit Xhaka of Switzerland also said that. So that's really good for Canada. And Martinez, the coach of Portugal, said that Toronto Stadium was excellent. The vibes were immaculate. You know, the energy was fantastic. And that's what you want to hear. And also, the people in the city were not as inconvenienced as predicted, which is really important for a host city.
1: And what do you think of the tournament itself? I mean, there are a lot of changes that happened as a result of it being in the United States, I imagine, and you know, some of them having to do with U.S. President Donald Trump, who got to, you know, participate in the awarding of the trophy ceremony, but also things like hydration breaks and a halftime show and all of this kinds of, you know, I heard a lot of English people talking about, oh, leave it to the Yanks to do this.
0: No, there was absolutely an attempt to Americanize this event and make it more palatable, what have you, for Americans. Like, do we really need a halftime show? I enjoyed the Muppets playing the instruments as much as anybody. But, like, does Tom Cruise have to give a TEDx talk? The hydration breaks are not in practice with what football is supposed to be. It's literally morphing the game into something else. And that's where it gets uncomfortable. And for Donald Trump to be so bold and arrogant to go publicly and say, oh, absolutely, I called the president of FIFA, Gianni Infantino, to rescind a red card for an American play when that was deservedly given, it renders it to be, it's not what the world wants for the World Cup. And I think these are criticisms that FIFA needs to earn the trust back, because Infantino himself roaming around with a red hat, you know, offering Donald Trump and awarding him an inaugural peace prize in December. Oh. It's really worrisome for a lot of people. And I think those criticisms are valid.
1: Well, I was going to mention the Peace Prize. Yeah, I mean, you know, making something up to try to appease one of your host countries. And then, you know, Trump himself talking about how next time we'll do it without Canada and Mexico.
0: Well, I mean, comments like that are so belittling because Canada did a fantastic job as far as I'm concerned. I was in Toronto. To literally transform this place into a world-class stadium is not easy. And I was very critical. I really was. And I remember, you know, thinking to myself, this really feels like I've been transported. And in the sense of the experience for that. And as far as the United States goes, it's very, its modus operandi is to be arrogant and belittling. And, you know, I saw the trophy ceremony where Donald Trump would not get off the stage and basically, you know, sullied a moment for the Spanish team. Yeah. And then you see in the medal ceremony, you know, Prime Minister Mark Carney and Mexican President Claudia Sheinbaum, who were received really well by the players. There was a moment where Spanish player Borja Iglesias is like so done with Donald Trump. He just out of politeness, he moves really quickly, but greets, and Unai Simón, the goalkeeper for Spain, greets Mark Carney very warmly.
1: Yeah.
0: So you see those juxtapositions and you see it from the players. You definitely heard it from the fans who booed Infantino and Trump as they walked out.
1: Shireen, great to hear you this morning. Thank you so much.
0: Thanks for having me.
1: And take care. Bye-bye.
0: Hi.
1: That's Shireen Ahmed, who's a senior contributor for CBC Sports, and we reached her in Toronto this morning, 10 minutes before 6 o'clock on the early edition. Stephanie Hungerford is back with traffic and weather.
2: We still have that Highway 1 closure between 3 Road and Whatcom due to an overnight crash there. Traffic is being rerouted through South and North Parallel Road. North Parallel Road seeing high volume from about Sumas Mountain Road to Whatcom. All other routes are looking fairly clear. A little bit of slowdown northbound on the Alex Fraser, but nothing too unusual there. And for construction starting today, Broadway will be closed between Cambie and Alberta for approximately 6 months while crews remove the traffic deck and restore the roadway. Traffic will be redirected through 8th Avenue, and you're going to see mainly sun today. Bit of haze as well from the smoke drifting in our direction. Some wind this afternoon near the water, high of about 24, 29 inland. Right now it's 17 and mainly clear in downtown Vancouver.
1: Stephanie, thank you so much. Lawrence Watt joins us now. He is our show director and he's here with a look at what is coming up on the program between now and 8:30. Good morning to you.
3: Stephen, good morning.
1: We just heard some about the World Cup. We're going to hear more about the World Cup, but with a focus on Vancouver.
3: That's right. So, you know, it's crazy to think that the tournament is now done. The crowds we saw here in Vancouver were incredible. More than 500,000 people attended the FIFA Fan Festival during the tournament, and we saw Granville Street transform five blocks of it into a pedestrian-only zone. That pilot has been extended. But, you know, the legacy will be judged by more than just vibes. You know, the matches, they cost serious money to host, and there's reports that some businesses did not actually do as well as they were anticipating. And then there's questions about what Vancouver got out of this long term. I mean, we know that there is a new amphitheater and that we got upgrades to BC Place, but is there anything else? So Zamir Karim and I, we will join you a little bit later on the program, just after 7 o'clock, to try our best to go into all of that.
1: And of course, you've been bringing us your ongoing series, The Pitch, throughout, and very much appreciated between you and Zamir. It's been great stuff. And now you mentioned Granville Street there. Today is one of the day one of the post World Cup pedestrian zone that Vancouver City Council approved at a cost of about what, $4.5 million.
3: Yeah. So the Vancouver Mayor Ken Sim, he was quoted as saying the other week that they really wanted to build on the success of Granville Street during the World Cup, and that is the reason behind this extension. Yeah. But of course, with the draw of the World Cup gone, the big question is, well, what do you put in its place? And so the Vancouver BIA has been tasked with coming up with all this additional programming. And the Vancouver BIA says this programming needs to be good because, you know, Granville Street, roughly one in four businesses, you know, there, that one in four storefronts are vacant.
1: Yeah.
3: So you need to give people a reason to go there. And so we're going to hear another conversation later on the show, just after 6:40. We're going to hear from two businesses on that street who have some strong views about what's needed next for that area.
1: And some exciting theme days, by the way. There's Cowboy Day, there's Cat Day, and there's Dog Day as well.
3: That's all the days.
1: Yeah. And a rave targeted at babies.
3: Yeah,
1: a baby rave.
3: We need to look into that one.
1: I think we're definitely going to have to look into that one. Is that legal?
3: I don't know what it means.
1: Oh, I'm not sure what it means either. Thank you.
3: Thank you very much.
1: Lawrence. Lawrence Watt. Don't worry, I verified all that before I said it, by the way. I'm not just making that up. Lawrence Watt, our show director, and that and much more coming your way. What other show brings you a baby rave, I ask you? 6 minutes before 6 o'clock on the early edition. The proverb says honesty is the best policy, and as it turns out, living by that proverb worked like a charm for a country music icon, namely Loretta Lynn. Right from the start, she began writing honest, raw lyrics based on her own life. She wrote about domestic violence and women's rights and extreme poverty. And in all of that, she found great success in her career. But a song about her and her family's origins captured people's hearts and took her career to a whole new level. This is Rich Turfry with the story of Loretta Lynn's hit, Coal Miner's Daughter.
4: Early in her career, Loretta Lynn built an image of a straight-shooting, tough-talking woman.
5: When

0: Then, in 1969, she wrote her signature song, which showed a whole other side of her, all because of a brain cramp.
1: Yeah!
0: In 1969, Loretta Lynn was hired to write a song for the Osborne Brothers, one of the most popular acts in bluegrass music. After writing a few lines, she realized she was having a brain cramp and was writing a song that told a story from a woman's perspective. She knew the song wouldn't work for the Osborne Brothers, but that what she had was too good to scrap, so she kept going. By the time she was finished writing, Lynn had written 10 verses telling the story of her upbringing growing up poor in rural Kentucky. In the recording studio a short time later, producer Owen Bradley told her she had to shorten the song. Referring to a classic song by Marty Robbins, he said, "There's already been an El Paso and there's never gonna be another one."

0: the darkness. Loretta Lynn was crushed. She was very proud of what she had written. As she wiped tears from her cheeks, she started editing and cut the song down from 10 verses to 4.
1: When the tingle becomes a chill.
0: A strong argument could be made that the advice Owen Bradley gave Loretta Lynn was right. When the finished song was released, it was a sensation. It went to number one on the charts and shot Loretta Lynn to superstardom. 6 years later, the song was fleshed out in the form of a best-selling autobiography. 4 years after that, the book was turned into a film that received 7 Oscar nominations, including Best Picture. Despite all the success, Loretta Lynn said in an interview in 2016 that she wished she never changed the song. The pages on which the cut verses were written were lost, and Lynn was unable to remember them. And in 2020, she said, quote, "The song doesn't tell half of it. If I told the whole story, no one would believe it now anyway."
1: What would you do if you knew how I was feeling?
0: If this song was never changed, would it have become the big hit that it did? And would Loretta Lynn have found her place in the country music and songwriters' halls of fame? This is Coal Miner's Daughter on Rearview Mirror.

0: Thank you, Marcia. And a very good Monday morning to you. It is the 20th of July. I'm Stephen Quinn, and this is the early edition on CBC Radio 1. Just a gorgeous sunrise happening out there right now. Nice, pretty clear skies. Might see some haze later on. Stephanie Hungerford will be by in just a moment to tell you everything you need to know about traffic and weather. Coming up, speaking of haze, this year's wildfire season is shaping up to be another historic one as communities right across the country are facing evacuations. We are going to hear from an expert about what she has been watching out for in this wildfire season. Feels like it hasn't quite hit us yet in British Columbia, but boy, lots of fires, more than 200 fires burning right now in Northern Ontario. So we'll talk about that. Robert Zimmerman here right now with some local news headlines.
1: Stephen, West Broadway here in Vancouver is now closed to vehicles for about 6 months between Alberta and Cambie as SkyTrain construction continues. Regional officials say water from a glacial lake near Pemberton has started to flow downstream, threatening nearby properties. And about 9,000 people in Kimberley are on evacuation alert as a wildfire moves closer to that community. More local news at 6:30. Now over to Stephanie with traffic and weather.
2: Thank you, Robert. Highway 1 is closed between 3 Road and Whatcom Road. That's due to an overnight crash. Traffic is being rerouted through South and North Parallel Road. In Burnaby, there's a new crash at the intersection of Canada Way and Spurling, mostly affecting both directions on Canada Way. In Delta, there's a vehicle incident on the 91 connector as you make your way towards the 17 North. There's a little bit of slowdown northbound on the Alex Fraser Bridge as well. And for your weather, Stephen was mentioning it is hazy there right now. We will see mostly sun this morning. We'll see a mix of sun and cloud around noon and some wind as well, about 30 kilometers per hour throughout the day. Highs sitting at about 24, 29 inland. Tonight, partly cloudy and 15. Tomorrow, 25 and sunny. Right now, it's 17 and mainly clear in downtown Vancouver.
0: Stephanie, thank you. 12 minutes after 6 o'clock on the early edition on CBC Radio 1. Well, as Robert Zimmerman mentioned a moment ago in the news, an entire city, Kimberley, in fact, has been placed under an evacuation alert as an out-of-control wildfire burns west of the East Kootenay community. That alert affects roughly 9,000 residents. And meanwhile, fires continue to rage across Canada, with heavy smoke blanketing parts of the country and drifting south of the border. And while this fire season is not the worst that Canada has ever seen, dry and hot conditions could make it considerably worse than it already is. And here to bring us the latest is Lori Daniels. She is the Kerner Chair in Wildfire Coexistence at UBC, and she's here in Vancouver. Good morning to you, Lori.
3: Good morning, Stephen. How are you today?
0: I am fine, thank you. But I've been watching these fires right across the country and noting, of course, that Kimberley, I mean, everybody in Kimberley is on an evacuation alert right now. How out of control would you say the wildfires are right across Canada right now?
3: Yeah, well, we have almost 1,000 fires burning across the country, many of them up in the northern boreal forests, in the far north, kind of extending right from the Northwest Territories across to Quebec and Newfoundland and Labrador. There's been a lot of rain in the east in the last few days, which has really cooled things down and I think brought many of those fires under control. Clearly, the fires in Northwest Ontario that caused the really dramatic evacuations and are still having tremendous impacts on multiple Indigenous communities are shocking and really concerning. And I'm glad to say as well that as we move up into the Northwest Territories, some of those evacuations are being rescinded and people are able to go back home. Here in BC, it was really last week that we got those hot conditions again and those 4,000 lightning strikes that started 100 new fires last Thursday, Friday. So we're really just heating up now. But remember, we have 2 months to go in our fire season here in BC.
0: And what are the fires that you're paying the closest attention to right now?
3: Well, like as you were just mentioning, like others, I'm watching Kimberley. Those fires in the southeast, there's multiple fires that have started in recent days. The fires up and down the Fraser Canyon that have been impacting Boston Bar and other communities, Lytton, in the last few weeks are of concern. And then I have field crews who have been working in Pemberton and in the Cariboo, both who are affected by the fires in those areas. Mm-hmm. And so we're watching carefully to make sure that none of our research teams are in unsafe conditions.
0: We talk a lot, obviously, about the conditions that have been created in order to, for these fires to flourish the way they do, to grow the way they do. How much is climate change contributing to the severity of Canada's wildfire seasons?
3: Yeah, well, we know that hot, dry, windy conditions, that's the trifecta that really makes the conditions primed for fire and gives us the high to extreme fire danger associated with the fires impacting us. We also know that climate change is increasing the number of days per fire season where we have those conditions. Our fire seasons are getting longer, starting earlier in the spring. And when they start earlier in the spring, the droughts that build up by July and August are more pronounced. In places like here in BC, we had very low snowpacks last winter down the Fraser Canyon and right out into southwestern corner of the province and Vancouver Island. Mm. We've been on those water restrictions for months now. That was part of the hallmark kind of indicators as well of the types of changes that are influencing the conditions that impact fire seasons. So across the country, we've also seen extreme fire years in 2023 and 2025, record-breaking conditions here in BC, six of the last 8 years. Those are all kind of contributing. We're seeing the kinds of fire conditions that are being attributed to climate change, with hundreds of times more likely to occur because of climate change than if we did not have it. So we have attribution studies that are really able to pinpoint climate change as a driver.
0: We have heard, I'm just looking at a picture of Donald Trump right now speaking on CBC Newsnet. We've heard from some in the U.S. that Canada should be doing a better job with forest management. We've heard Trump tie the smoke in the United States to possible tariffs. What more could be done when it comes to forest management and preventing wildfires, especially in Ontario where we're seeing it right now?
3: Yeah, well, first of all, I think that the comments that were made and the way that they were made by the administration in the United States and some of the senators there were really kind of uninformed and not very helpful. The suggestion that we can get to all fires burning in Canada and potentially put them out is not realistic. The boreal forest is vast. The forests in Canada cover more area than two times the area of the United States. It's just not humanly possible for us to get to every fire and to put them out. Not only that, we shouldn't be doing that. We know that fire is an essential part of our ecosystems. It creates diversity in the forest. It rejuvenates forests. It creates habitat for biodiversity. So there's lots of good things that fire also does in these ecosystems. And we know that putting out all of them actually is a contributing factor to add fuels and to create more flammable conditions. So suggesting the implications of some of the statements coming from political leaders south of the border is that we're not trying to put out fires, which is not true. It's disrespectful to the wildland firefighters who are trying to control the fires of consequence to communities. It also suggests that we are not managing our forests appropriately at all. And although there's certainly improvements that we can do and adaptations to management as climate changes in particular, I think it's really just trying to play that blame game, redirect attention away from places where, in fact, the United States could also be contributing to solutions, like admitting to climate change, reducing greenhouse gas emissions, and then contributing to that global effort to better understand wildfire and come up with meaningful solutions for all of us.
0: I heard from a wildland firefighter this morning on CBC talk about, the amount of funding that the province of Ontario sets aside for fighting wildfires, how they have blown through that budget by a huge margin in 9 of the last 10 years, and how that leads to, equipment not being available when it's needed, delays in crews getting to fires, so those fires grow out of control, and then having to get equipment at the last minute, which is far more expensive than acting, than being proactive in efforts to suppress fire in the first place. I mean, is there not some truth to the fact that we could be doing much better?
3: Absolutely. And you just used the word proactive, which is so key. So learning from those mistakes of the past and better investing. In fact, we know that rural, remote, and Indigenous communities are highly vulnerable to fire. Indigenous communities are account for 40% of evacuations across Canada, although Indigenous people only account for 6% of our population. Their communities are in these remote locations surrounded by very fire-prone environments. And so investing in rural and Indigenous remote communities in terms of providing equipment, providing building capacity for emergency response, pre-planning for evacuations if they were to occur, is all really critical. We also know, and British Columbia is a leader on this, that mitigating fuels by managing our forests immediately surrounding communities can be a very positive way to be prepared for fire and to do that proactive forest management. That includes not only innovative silviculture like thinning the forest, but in the true boreal forest, we also know that thinning the forest might actually contribute to more extreme fire behavior. Mm. So instead, using fire prescribed in Indigenous-like cultural fire to burn around communities and begin to shift needleleaf conifer forests back towards broadleaf forests are one of the strategies that's being implemented, and are planting broadleaf trees in and around communities. So there's lots of things that we could be doing. We're learning those things. We're using adaptive management to get those types of mitigations onto the ground. We definitely need more of it. So investment in mitigation in addition to emergency response is really critical and really important so that we are better prepared for future fires.
0: Lori, good to hear you this morning. Thank you for the time.
3: Thank you, Stephen. Stay safe.
0: You too. Take care. It's Lori Daniels, the Kerner Chair in Wildfire Coexistence at the University of BC. We reached her here in Vancouver. 21 minutes after 6 o'clock, and Stephanie's here with traffic and weather.
2: There is a new incident northbound on the Queensborough Bridge. The left lane is blocked, fairly busy as you're trying to make your way into New West there. In Delta, there's a vehicle incident on the 91 connectors. You make your way towards the 17 North. A little bit of slowdown northbound on the Alex Fraser. Highway 1 is closed between 3 Road and Whatcom Road due to an overnight crash there. Traffic is being rerouted through South and North Parallel Road. And in Burnaby, there's a crash at the intersection of Canada Way and Spurling. And for your weather, mainly sunny this morning. It is quite hazy out there. Mix of sun and cloud around noon. And then some wind as well this afternoon. Highs sitting around 24, 29 inland. Right now it's 17 and clear in downtown Vancouver.
0: Stephanie, thank you. Well, the FIFA World Cup tournament has come to an end with Spain beating Argentina yesterday 1-0 in extra time. This World Cup will be remembered for a lot of things. A halftime show during the final, for instance, record-breaking ticket prices, the creation of a FIFA Peace Prize, and its bestowment upon a U.S. president currently at war with a country he has vowed to erase from the face of the earth. The hydration break, which has provided a life-giving and much-needed source of additional cash for broadcasters, and the song played during the hydration breaks to drown out the sounds of fans booing the breaks themselves. The roster of those songs was limited, to say the least. Mostly, it was Mr. Brightside by The Killers. Seriously, yes. Yet in the final yesterday, really? Really, Jill? So this week, I'm devoting the wake-up song to the bangers that were missed. I need your help with this, but we'll start off with this one. The songs they should have played. This is Peter Gabriel and Steve.

0: hate to cut that one short, but it's a long tune. Peter Gabriel and Steam, and that is from his 1992 album, Us. I am arguing that that should have been one of the Hydration Break songs. I've got a whole bunch more I'm thinking about as well. Some of the bangers they should have played during those Hydration Breaks that we all tolerated during the World Cup. If you've got a suggestion, we'd love to hear you. 236-330-2623. What were the songs that were missed that they should have played during the Hydration Breaks at the World Cup? 236-330-2623. It's rare that I take requests, but I'm taking requests. 236-330-2623. That's our text line, by the way. Don't call that line. Text us. Text us. I should have said that earlier. Text us.
1: Yeah, we won't talk to you if you call
0: us. No, we won't.
1: I mean, we would, but we can't.
0: We'd love to. 27 minutes after 6 o'clock, and Crystalee Ramlakhan joins us with the first look at business. Good morning to you.
2: Hi, good morning, Stephen.
0: The latest inflation numbers have been released by StatsCan this morning, and so what are they telling us?
2: Well, inflation eased to 2.8% in June following that 3.2% that we saw in May. So prices for gas increased at a slower rate last month. So lower gas prices driven by hopes for peace between the U.S. and Iran helped ease inflation. And fuel costs have since risen again, as we know, but June's brief relief was enough to pull inflation lower. Now, the price of Brent crude is more than $88 U.S. a barrel right now. WTI is around $82. And early today, the U.S. announced more attacks for a ninth straight night. Iran has been responding by hitting U.S. allies across the Middle East. But, you know, some oil price gains are being erased today after Iran said negotiations with the U.S. could be pursued based on national interest. So a lot of back and forth there. But, you know, less than a month after cutting its fuel surcharge in half, Porter Airlines is raising it back up to $40 because the airline says the global oil market has since experienced unexpected and sharp price increases. Now, prices for traveler accommodation accelerated in June, with higher prices mainly there in Vancouver and in Toronto. Of course, you guys know both were host cities for World Cup matches. And prices for car rentals also rose, coinciding with that higher demand for travel. And then the price of groceries grew at a slower pace compared with May. So despite the slowdown, June was the 17th consecutive month that grocery price inflation outpaced overall inflation. So there was slower price growth for fresh fruit, mainly due to lower prices for grapes. But there were higher prices for things like fresh and frozen chicken, bread, rolls, and buns, and frozen prepared food.
0: All right. Crystalee, we'll leave it there, but we'll talk more next hour. Thank you so much.
2: All right. Sounds good. Thanks, Stephen.
0: Crystalee Ramlakhan with a look at business and specifically inflation numbers out this morning. And Stephanie Hungerford is here with traffic and weather.

0: Pilot. And in the next half hour, we're going to speak with two business owners about what they are expecting. Stay with us. Right now it is 6:30 and time for the CPC Local News with Robert Zimmerman.
1: Good morning. It's 17 degrees and partly cloudy in Vancouver. At the top of the news, the entire city of Kimberley has been placed under an evacuation alert as an out-of-control wildfire burns west of the East Kootenay community. The alert affects roughly 9,000 people. The Matthew Creek wildfire was discovered Saturday and is estimated to be nearly 6 square kilometers. The village of Pemberton says cooler temperatures and lighter winds helped improve wildfire conditions over the weekend. Officials have now lifted an evacuation alert that was issued for parts of the village. The BC Wildfire Service says the Signal Hill wildfire is now being held. Regional officials say water from a glacial lake near Pemberton has started to flow downstream, threatening nearby properties. The Squamish-Lillooet Regional District says fast-moving water, debris, erosion, and unstable stream banks are dangerous as water moves down Place Creek. The district says the evacuation order for 24 properties effective since last month remains in place. Another person has died in BC waters. West Kelowna RCMP say a 67-year-old man drowned Saturday while trying to swim across Okanagan Lake. Mounties say the man was taking part in the swim across the lake event when another participant found him about 2 hours after the start of the swim. The Life Saving Society says more than 30 people have drowned this year, a 50% increase from this time last year. West Broadway here in Vancouver is now closed to vehicles for about 6 months between Alberta and Cambie as SkyTrain construction continues. Drivers and buses are now being detoured to 8th Avenue. Neil Wiles with the Mount Pleasant Business Improvement Association says it's yet another hurdle for businesses in the area.
2: That people will just get frustrated trying to get there. The entire neighborhood is really, really suffering because of this. As much as people want to come and do this, I think that eventually their patience wears out. And this will be just another 6 months of disruption.
1: Construction on the Broadway subway project has been ongoing for nearly 6 years. The final whistle has blown on the World Cup with Spain taking the championship. FIFA says nearly 370,000 fans attended the 7 matches at BC Place. But some restaurants located just outside the downtown core say the boost to business was slower than expected. Natalie Rivas is the co-owner of Bodega on Main.
3: So when there was BC Place games, we had a few extra visitors pre and post game. But when Spain plays, we're full.
1: The province says it will still be a couple of months until the full economic impact of hosting the World Cup in BC is known. The city of Kamloops is moving to level 4 water restrictions today as drought conditions continue across the South Thompson. Tom Popick has the details.
4: As we work through the summer, those river levels are going to continue to drop.
5: City Utility Services Divisional Manager Wayne Lockhart says businesses cleaning sidewalks or patios will have to use pressure washers only. Residential lawn and garden watering will be limited to 1 day a week, with street addresses determining the permitted water use day.
4: We need to ensure that we have enough water remaining for those essential needs, such as fire protection. It's also in effect for the health of the local waterways and the fish habitat.
5: Lockhart says community service officers will be patrolling, focusing on education first, but repeat violators could face fines. Restrictions will remain in place as staff and the province monitor conditions.
4: We can't control the weather, so just keep our eye on things and update accordingly.
5: Tom Popick, CBC News, Kelowna.
1: And 3 years after a Merritt City councillor was killed in a hit and run, there are still no leads in her death. Shelley Joyce has the details.
6: Yeah, these are Claire's chairs, and we want them to be nice and bright. Her favorite color was yellow.
7: Robin Smith is the mayor of Logan Lake, BC. She was a longtime friend and colleague of Claire Newman's before the 46-year-old Merritt City Councillor was killed by a vehicle on Highway 16 outside of Vailmount 3 years ago.
8: I know that Claire would absolutely love to have a little piece of lakefront property.
7: This is where friends gather with a cold drink near the shores of Logan Lake to remember Claire Newman. The circumstances of her death still a mystery.

0: Her truck was found on the side of the road, still running, with her dog in the car, in the vehicle.
1: On this third anniversary of Newman's death, the RCMP say they have no new leads, but the investigation is ongoing.
0: It has been absolute crickets. We have not heard anything, and I've never, ever had an update.
1: Smith says she wants more information, or at least an occasional update from the RCMP. Shelley Joyce, CBC News, Logan Lake.
2: It's 6:35, and that's the CBC News.
3: Robert Zimmerman, thank you.
2: You're welcome, Stephen.
3: Are you with us all week again?
2: I am.
3: Isn't that nice?
2: It sure is.
3: Isn't that nice? Drew taking a little bit of time off?
2: Apparently. Yeah. Yes, he is.
3: Okay, good to hear. You enjoying yourself?
2: I sure am.
3: Liking it?
2: Yes.
3: Yeah. Love hey, thanks for plugging in both kettles this morning, by the way.
2: You are welcome.
3: Really appreciate that.
2: Well, they're actually always plugged in, but you turned
3: both of them on. You filled both of them up with water.
2: Team player, Stephen Quinn.
3: Well, I tell you, it's a delight to come in.
2: Drew doesn't do that, right?
3: No, Drew does not do that. But then he doesn't make his own coffee here the way you do. So you and I go, through the newsroom with our little thermal Bodum things running around.
4: Well, I appreciate it too. Because it's never on when I come in.
3: Well, when you come in early and the kettle,
4: cold water.
2: This is common sense, right? You fill up the kettle after.
3: Yeah, you fill up the kettle and you start it again.
2: And you don't leave dirty dishes in the sink.
3: Oh, my gosh. Mondays are bad for that around here, eh? Oh, don't even get me started. Oh, boy.
4: Who's the culprit?
3: I got some ideas.
2: I think we should move some of the security cameras we have in the studio into the kitchen.
3: That's a great idea. I'm going to do that. Note to self, I'm going to take care of that myself. Robert Zimmerman, CBC Vancouver Newsroom. See, now you know what it's like working here at the CBC on a Monday morning. Hi, good morning to you. This is the early edition on CBC Radio 1. Thank you so much for being along with us. Stephanie Hungerford is here with your traffic and weather.
4: I am. Okay. There's a new incident northbound on the Alex Fraser Bridge. It's adding to the already very congested Queensborough Bridge northbound. The left lane is blocked there as well. So your commute out of Delta into New West, or if you're heading into Richmond, is going to be pretty busy this morning there. Also in Delta, there is a vehicle incident on the 91 connectors. You make your way towards the 17. So three different things going on there. Some buildup on Highway 1 westbound after the Portman into Coquitlam. And we still have that closure on Highway 1 between 3 Road and Whatcom. That's due to an overnight crash there. Traffic is being rerouted through South and North Parallel Road. And construction starting today, Broadway will be closed between Cambie and Alberta for the next 6 months as they're repaving there. And for your weather today, mainly sunny this morning with a mix of sun and cloud around noon. It will be hazy. It's hazy right now as well. You're going to see highs sitting around 24, 29 inland. Tonight, partly cloudy and 15. Right now, it's 17 and a little bit hazy in downtown Vancouver.
3: All right, Stephanie, thank you. Lots to come on the program. Granville Street between Georgia and Davie remains car-free today, and that's because Vancouver City Council has decided to extend the pedestrian zone beyond just the World Cup. We're going to hear from a retailer who's been on that strip since the 1970s and a restaurant owner as well. Here's another question for you. Are people putting off bear sightings out of fear that the bear will be killed? We're going to hear about a Burnaby woman who went on a mission to find out after her child encountered a bear in the neighborhood. So those stories and much more coming your way right now. Marcia Young is here. Good morning to you.
5: Hi, good morning. So before I came on here, I was thinking about, it's the weekend, it's Monday. You guys were talking about your coffee and all that sort of thing. And around coffee and tea, we always say, so how was your weekend? And I don't know if you've seen this, but there are like a million ads popping up on social media about don't ask that question anymore. If you want to be like that office go-getter, you have to come up with a different question.
3: Oh.
5: I have not subscribed to these things to like take the master class and like the new how was your weekend question.
3: Uh-huh.
5: So I asked Gemini because I'm playing with AI.
3: Yes.
5: And it says there are three ways to ask a new question, an alternative to how was your weekend. You could do the highlight reel. So you'd ask a question like, hey, what was the best thing that happened this weekend for you?
3: Uh-huh.
5: It feels a little awkward.
3: Yes.
5: Two. You can ask the energy check question. And it's like, hey, did you get a chance to relax this weekend?
3: Uh-huh.
5: You don't like these questions. Mm. Okay. And then the third kind of question, according to Gemini, is the specific pivot question where you actually have to know something about someone to say like, hey, did you get out on your motorcycle this weekend? Or did you fix your did you wash your dog this weekend? You know, how was that? Anyway.
3: Wow.
5: So AI is trying to make us.
3: But the thing is, you sound like an AI when you ask those questions, because that's what AI does. That's what AI, like AI just said, you know, I don't know, Marcia, what do you think you might do if you were having to face a bear with your bare hands? Like, it's always asking you, it's always trying to get you to do more, right?
5: Exactly.
3: So it just keeps you going, but it's also kind of flattering. It's like, wow, somebody really is interested in what I'm saying. Plus my meta speaks to me in the voice of Judy Dench, as you know. So that's even better. I feel like James Bond everywhere I go.
5: Not a bad feeling to have.
3: Yeah.
5: But do you have a better question than how was your weekend?
3: No.
5: Okay.
3: No, I don't. But you know, I mean, I do like, you know, the specific is good. If you speak with someone on Friday and they say, yeah, I'm off to do this. And then you say, hey, did you get all that done? Did you get your filthy backyard cleaned up? And and when the person hasn't, you make them feel awful. So there.
5: They're well done, Stephen. You're off to a great start for the Monday.
3: I'm not good at this.
5: This is why I'm asking AI to help us all.
3: Yeah. Okay.
5: Well, anyway.
3: Okay. I'm busy. I've got AI working on a whole bunch of other things for me right now.
5: Don't we all? Okay. So here's what we're working on.
3: Good.
5: On World Report. We are taking a look at what's happening in terms of wildfires burning in this province.
3: Yeah.
5: We're waiting to see what's happened with some potential evacuation notices. It seems as if it's covering a really wide part of northern Ontario. So we're trying to figure out exactly who's been asked to leave and what fires are burning. We understand 192 is the count at the moment,
3: wow.
5: But to be updated. And then Anayat Singh is going to talk to us about climate change and the smoky skies. Skies have actually cleared in southern Ontario this morning. Things could change. But he's saying that smoky skies are here to stay. And so this is a new reality for us. So we'll hear a little bit more about that. We'll tell you about the new guy with glasses, who's now the Prime Minister in Downing Street.
3: Yes.
5: You see, we've got Andy Berman and taking the baton from Keir Starmer this morning. And they both seem to have the same kind of frames, I think. We'll do a deep dive on that. And, you know, Burnham has dark hair, and I can't remember if Keir Starmer started with dark hair.
3: Well, most do.
5: So we will be getting you the latest on that handover in the UK.
3: Okay. Thanks for all of this. Boy, that was that was something this morning, Marcia. Thank you.
5: Anytime.
3: Okay. Talk to you later.
5: Bye.
3: Marcia Young from World Report. You'll hear her at the top of the hour, 17 minutes from now. We're here on CBC Radio 1. Stick around.

0: Well, just like that, the World Cup is over. But here in Vancouver, there is one outcome that will last through the summer. Earlier this month, Vancouver City Council voted to spend $4.75 million to keep five blocks of Granville Street car-free until Labor Day. Now, that extension starts today, and it kicks off with some live music at 11 a.m. and free cotton candy from 11 until 3. So 4 hours of free cotton candy. And according to the Downtown Vancouver Business Improvement Association, that's just some of the programming on the way. Our next two guests will be watching it all unfold. They both own businesses on Granville Street. Patrick Shaughnessy runs the comic book store Golden Age Collectibles. It is between Robson and Smythe, where he's been open there since the 1970s. Good morning to you, Patrick.
1: Good morning.
0: And Aldo Village joins us as well. Aldo owns three restaurants on Granville Street, including two in the pedestrian zone, a Chit Chat Burger Bar and Rococo. Both are at Smythe and Nelson. Good morning to you, Aldo.
2: Good morning. Good morning.
0: Thank you both for being with us. Patrick, to you first, how enthusiastic are you feeling about Granville Street remaining a pedestrian zone for the next 7 weeks?
1: Well, I try to be an optimistic person, but I mean, we have done experiments like this in the past. I mean, I think it was just the summer before COVID. We had street closures every weekend and had different festivals then. And it was a very hit or miss. Some of them were quite popular. I remember the Taiwan being extremely popular, and others were extremely lame with little attendance and second-rate people set up in tents or booths selling or promoting something.
0: Yeah, and how was business for you during all of those World Cup celebrations on the mall?
1: The World Cup was definitely a positive, unquestionably. I mean, certainly the mood on the street was great. It was very different from the Olympics, where I didn't really think the Olympics at first was much help to us at all. It kept a lot of the regulars away, and there were so many events during the day just for the Olympics themselves that people were more focused on that than shopping. Whereas, you know, with the World Cup, there's so much break time between the games that people do have time to go out and check the city out and do shopping and, you know, things like that.
0: Do you think this is going to be enough to attract more people to Granville Street? I mean, they're also planning live entertainment and street performers and children's activities. Do you think this is going to be successful?
1: It's, well, of course we want it to be, but I mean, I'm a little bit skeptical, to be honest. I mean, I just don't see how you can, we're going from a world-class event with lots of policing. We had, you know, police from all over Western Canada helping out during that time, and they did a terrific job. I don't recall any serious incidents. I'm not aware of any serious incidents. And but how do you maintain a world-class level for a local event? It's I'd love to see it work, and it's worth taking this experiment because people are talking about making it a permanent pedestrian zone. But that's a lot more work and expense, and you know, it's not going to be cheap.
0: Now, Aldo, to you, I understand you're quite enthusiastic about this extension. Tell us why that is.
2: I mean, every city has a hangout area or a popular area, and Vancouver needs one too. I think Granville Street fits the perfect description, or any other street that the government chooses, basically, right. But we need in Vancouver a popular area for people to hang out, to have big events in the future, to have concerts, big name DJs, for example. I know there's concerts in the forest, right, at some point in the summer.
0: Mm-hmm.
2: There's no need for that. I mean, these concerts can be very well organized downtown where businesses can, all people can enjoy them. And also businesses, including hotels, can benefit instead of like people just sleeping in bad conditions in the forest. They can very well hang out downtown Vancouver, right?
0: And as you said, Aldo, I mean, you talk about the government choosing, you know, a street to become a sort of popular or a place where people gather. Does that not happen to some degree organically or naturally? I mean, are people just not attracted to an area because they like being there? I mean, can a government actually create something like that?
2: It can. It doesn't have to be something big in the beginning. It can be a small beginning, right? Like. For example, what I noticed with very small investment with some street decorations, they managed to, with some, just putting some lights and stuff, they turned it into a special street also the closure, no cars, basically car free.
0: Yeah.
2: But in the future, they can do something small, basically add some benches, some planters, some inexpensive LED lights, basically to create the mood. I want to point out, I haven't seen happy people in a long time. And the level of positive energy, it's been so good. Like you walk out, you walk on the street, and you'd like. I'm not on Granville, right?
0: Yeah.
2: You see happy people. You see couples with their little ones. You see basically youth playing sports, and of course, when the weather allows, when the weather's nice, you see young professionals hanging out in the patios for happy hour and stuff. So you see all ages and everybody is in harmony. There was no in the last many weeks, maybe because of FIFA, I don't know, but even on the days with no games, there was all this positive energy.
0: Mm. Patrick, what do you think?
2: No animosity. Basically, it's been so good. Yeah. And I hope it continues. I also want to say, in the last many years, right, there's been so much talk. We need to do this. We need to do that for Vancouver, and especially for Granville, right? Because every time people say Granville, they associate it with like something must happen, right? Granville Street is a very popular street. There's lots of people that use it for transit. You can never have perfection, right? But as long as, for example, in the future, as long as the public is not negligent pointing out like bad behavior, and the police basically taking care of like bad individuals, right? We can have safe streets, not just Granville, but everywhere, right?
0: Aldo, I want to let Patrick jump in here because we're just about out of time now. Patrick, Aldo mentioned seeing happy people for the first time in a long time. What did you see?
1: It was definitely hugely positive. Some of the happiest days I've seen for people wearing their Canadian flags and things like that on the days that Canada was playing, and especially when they were winning. But I mean, as we get in, what worries me and what hasn't been mentioned is just the, and Aldo alluded to it, there's always been social problems on Granville Street.
0: Yeah.
1: And they've, you know, cleaned it up, for lack of a better way to put it, and hopefully helped the people that needed help and got them good places and made them more positive lives. But this is not going to go away, and this is extremely expensive. And how you're going to be able to constantly, because those benches that we talk about and we'd love to see the families hanging out on, yeah, that's going to become people who are just hanging out all day.
0: Right.
1: You know, transients or people with social or mental problems. You know, and that's been the history of Granville Street since I've been there. You know,
0: we are going to have to
1: give the people the space and they'll take it up.
0: Patrick, thank you. And Aldo, thank you. I'm afraid we have to leave it there for time this morning. Good luck to both of you. And let's check back if that's okay with you.
2: Good day.
0: Aldo, I'm sorry. We're right out of time. We're right up against the clock here. But thank you very much for your time. That is Aldo Vallage, who owns three restaurants on Granville Street. Patrick Shaughnessy owns Golden Age Collectibles, also on Granville Street. Stephanie's here with traffic and weather.
3: We're still seeing issues from a couple of things on the Alex Fraser and the Queensboro. Two crashes there, one on each bridge, causing issues northbound as you head into New West. And Highway 1 still closed between 3 Road and Whatcom due to an overnight crash. Right now it's 17 and a bit hazy in downtown Vancouver.
0: Thank you, Stephanie. It is summer in the city, and if you live near the woods, you may have seen a few black bears scrounging around for food. Earlier this month on Burnaby Mountain, one bear terrified a group of kids at a park by going after their lunches, and this led to the debate, should you let conservation officers know about things like this? Will they kill the bear if you tell them that the bear was there? Well, the parent of one of those kids decided to find out if there were other options, and the CBC's Tara Carman joins us in studio with more. Good morning to you.
4: Good morning, Stephen.
0: Thank you for your patience. This is something that happened in your neighborhood a couple of weeks ago. Just walk us through what happened.
4: Yeah, for sure. So this was a sunny morning, not unlike this morning, in one of the local parks. And Lucy Pessel, who takes care of some of the neighborhood kids, was putting their lunch boxes out on a picnic table for a morning snack. I spoke with her last week in the park where this happened.
5: Actually, a gentleman I noticed pulled up in his car and very purposely walked up towards me and said, are you aware there is a bear down there? And the bear was actually down there sleeping just behind that bus stop bench.
4: Yeah.
0: Wow. Okay.
4: So that's fairly alarming when you're responsible for a group of small children. And the reason she didn't see it is this radio. I'm going to try and describe. But the bear was kind of down a hill and behind a bench out of her sight line. Like, and it was okay. Just lying there. And also, just for context, kids eat in this park all the time. Yeah. My own kids have eaten there hundreds of times. Only once have they encountered a black bear. So eating this park is a very routine thing in the neighborhood. So Lucy and another caregiver who was there called the kids. They have a bear procedure, you know, and told them they need to leave because there was a bear. But then the bear was roused by all the noise and started coming slowly toward them.
5: All the noise the kids were making, us calling, did not deter him at all. He or she, I'm not sure what kind. It was very interested in what we were doing once we made the noise. And so it did not deter him. He did not stop him from coming up here. And so we left because he was coming purposefully towards us.
4: And very wisely, I would say, they left the food on the table and just got out as quickly as possible.
0: Oh, my gosh.
4: And the bear then came and helped itself to the lunches.
0: And there's actually video of all of this.
4: There is actually video of it, not shot by Lucy, but that video soon made its way onto the community Facebook page. And whenever things like this happen, there's a debate, which is going to be familiar to many folks who live in bear-adjacent areas, like the Tri-Cities, like Burnaby, North Shore. Some people concerned about the safety of their kids. Others worried that the bear is going to be killed if the incident gets reported to the Conservation Officer Service. So Nicole Gladish, who was on the show here a few weeks ago, she's a community member, and her four-year-old was actually there when this happened. And she told me she's tired of these debates. She called it a blame game. Nothing ever gets solved. So she called the Conservation Officer Service and asked if relocating rather than killing bears could be an option. And she says she was told relocation is not feasible.
6: And I asked why, and she said because the research has shown that the relocation is just ineffective, which as a researcher, I was like, okay, I'll go look.
4: Yeah. And just for context here, Nicole's a genetic epidemiology researcher at Stanford University. She's not a wildlife biologist, but as she says, she does know how to research. And so she essentially did a literature review of what the peer-reviewed research has to say about the success of relocating nuisance black bears. That's what they call bears who've become used to human food sources. And what she found was really interesting, Stephen. While studies have generally showed moving nuisance adult black bears to be ineffective, Nicole found research suggesting it's a totally different study for or a story for juvenile bears.
6: Sub-adult bears in general actually have a very high relocation success rate in very low distances of only like 60 kilometers, for example, up to the age of 3 years. So there could be a more nuanced policy potentially.
4: So Nicole then wrote to the Ministry of Waterland and Resource Stewardship, and they're the ones responsible for wildlife policy, and asked if it was possible to do like a pilot project where in high conflict areas, moving nuisance juvenile bears rather than killing them. And she included some peer-reviewed studies showing this has worked in other places. One from Ontario found male bears aged 2 or 3 were unlikely to return to the area where they were captured if relocated 30 to 64 kilometers away. And this has to do with the fact that younger animals are less likely to have established their home range.
0: Okay.
4: So they're still establishing it. And that study noted juvenile males were also the majority of nuisance bears and the least likely to return to the capture area or be involved in subsequent nuisance events.
0: So did she get a response after all of that?
4: She has not yet. But I also asked the government whether they were whether they ever move juvenile bears that exhibit this kind of behavior and whether a pilot project like Nicole suggested was something they'd consider. So I asked to interview a conservation officer or someone from the government who could just help me understand why we have the policies that we have. This was difficult. No one was available to speak with me about this or to respond to Nicole's research that she found. There's also two ministries involved, which complicates things. The one, Waterland and Resource Stewardship, is responsible for wildlife policy, but conservation officers who respond to these calls are the Ministry of Environment and Climate Solutions. So I couldn't talk to anyone. They sent me a statement. This is what it said. moving younger male bears is not a feasible policy because black bears that are moved don't tend to do well and have a lower survival rate than resident bears who are already in the new area. They said moving bears moves the problem, and they said the problem is caused by people's failure to manage attractants like garbage and bird feeders. They pointed me to several policy documents about this, one of which says relocation of nuisance black bears will only be considered in, quote, only a few limited circumstances, unquote, never when a bear has been become accustomed to human food.
0: All right. Tara, we are going to have to leave it there. Thank you so much.
4: Thanks, Stephen.
0: Appreciate it. Tara Carman, senior reporter with CBC British Columbia, and she's here with us in Vancouver. Robert Zimmerman with some local news headlines.
7: Stephen, the entire city of Kimberley has been placed under an evacuation alert as an out-of-control wildfire burns west of the community. The alert affects roughly 9,000 people. Meanwhile, the wildfire evacuation alert has been lifted in Pemberton. More local news at 7:30. Now over to Stephanie with traffic and weather.
3: There's a vehicle incident northbound still on the Alex Fraser Bridge, also northbound for the Queensboro, and still seeing that closure on Highway 1 from number 3 to Whatcom. And I'll be back with more in a few minutes.
0: Stephanie, thank you so much. Lots to come on the program. Hosting the World Cup, or 7 games of the World Cup, changed the feel of Vancouver over the past few weeks. Can that energy be turned into something that lasts in downtown Vancouver? The CBC's Lawrence Watt and Zamir Karim will be here with more on that. They have been producing the series The Pitch throughout this World Cup. We'll hear from them one last time. Stay with us. World Report is next.
8: This is World Report. Good morning. I'm Marcia Young. 5 more communities in northern Ontario are fleeing wildfires. Areas of Thunder Bay and Dryden have been issued new evacuation orders as of this morning. Nearly 200 wildfires are now spreading across the province, and many First Nation leaders say quicker action could have prevented much of the destruction. The CBC's Sarah Law reports.
9: Our main priority right now is to prevent loss of life.
10: Alvin Fiddler is Grand Chief of Anishinaabe Aski Nation. He says there needs to be more communication from provincial and federal officials about how the crisis is being managed.
9: There should be a more coordinated plan for the region, including supporting First Nations.
10: Since Nomegusasagagin burned down, Whitewater Lake First Nation has also been destroyed. It largely consists of seasonal camps and is only accessible 6 months a year by float plane. Riley Yesno is a scholar and member of Yabmaton First Nation. Yesno says the current situation reflects chronic underfunding in First Nations and a lack of political will to address climate change.
11: We live in a country where Indigenous people are made to be climate refugees in their own homelands.
10: Sarah Law, CBC News, Thunder Bay.
8: Smoke from wildfires is becoming common in Canada's big cities. Large swaths of the country are still under air quality warnings. Smoky skies are a sign of a growing crisis. And while questions are being raised about preparedness, scientists say the smoke is probably here to stay. Inayat Singh reports.
12: I could taste and smell smoke.
13: Wildfire smoke hit millions of people in southern Ontario, many of them wondering if firefighting efforts were adequate or why the government isn't doing more. But dumping water on the problem is no match for larger climate change-driven processes fueling the fires.
14: We're drying out vegetation, and that makes it more susceptible to fire.
13: Jonathan Overpeck, climate scientist at the University of Michigan, has been studying how human-caused greenhouse gas emissions have worsened wildfires for decades.
14: And the best way to solve it is to just stop burning fossil fuels.
13: The big problem, scientists say, so-called feedback loops. The massive fires release even more carbon dioxide, which in turn fuels even more warming that leads to more fires. On top of that, the heat is melting Canada's northern permafrost, and those thawing soils are releasing even more heat-trapping gases. Inayat Singh, CBC News, Toronto.
8: Statistics Canada is out with its latest inflation numbers. They show the annual rate of inflation slid to 2.8% in the month of June. That is down from 3.2% in May. And the price of gasoline played a big part. Statistics Canada says prices at the pumps increased at a slower rate than expected. When you take gas prices out of the equation, inflation was unchanged between May and June. The UK has a new prime minister. Andy Burnham replaced Keir Starmer, who was forced out by his Labour Party. Both men met with King Charles today for the transition of power. They also addressed the British public outside 10 Downing Street. The CBC's Crystal Gomansing joins me now. And Crystal, what did the new prime minister have to say?
15: Well, Andy Burnham addressed the political instability at the top of government straight away, saying he is acutely aware that he is the seventh UK prime minister since 2016. He also told the large cheering crowd here at 10 Downing that he will decentralise power and economic benefits so that people right across the UK can live better lives.
16: But I can do something to give people some breathing space now, some help with the cost of living. And I will set out some of those measures starting tomorrow, including how we pay for them.
15: Now, he also said he wants to end rough sleep. Before he officially became prime minister, he made an early morning visit to a shelter in central London. Speaks to his Labour values and his plan not to leave anyone behind.
8: Former Prime Minister Keir Starmer also spoke outside 10 Downing Street. What were his parting words?
15: Yeah, Keir Starmer was calm and confident in his final address. He wished Burnham every success and said he would have his full support. He acknowledged the grit and decency of the people of the UK, encouraging unity and for society not to fall prey to powerful forces looking to divide. He also made mention of Ukraine, the ongoing war, and the need for support. The Ukrainian flag is on number 10 right beside the Union Jack. Now, Burnham said he will be making sure that Ukraine and the Ukrainian president, Volodymyr Zelensky, know that there will be no change in the UK's support for Ukraine.
8: All right. Thank you, Crystal.
15: Thank you.
8: The CBC's Crystal Gomansing in London. The U.S. military released new images of strikes on Iran. The video shows missiles being fired and then silent black and white images of large explosions. U.S. President Donald Trump says the U.S. launched the new wave of overnight attacks to honor the Americans who had been killed.
17: Iran has been very, very badly damaged, but we hit them very hard again tonight. And we did that in honor of the great patriots.
8: Two U.S. soldiers were killed in Jordan on Saturday. One was killed in Iran yesterday. Explosions could be heard across several Iranian cities for the ninth consecutive night of U.S. strikes. Iran says it responded with attacks on U.S. sites and aircraft in Syria and Jordan. Four members of Prime Minister Mark Carney's cabinet are in the U.K. They're at the Farnborough International Air Show just southwest of London. Tomorrow, the government is expected to announce plans to join a global fighter jet program. The CBC's Ashley Burke is at the air show. And Ashley, why are the ministers there?
18: This year, more than 150 Canadian companies and a record number of officials are here, including four members of the Prime Minister's cabinet, and they're trying to make deals. Here's how Secretary of State for Defence Procurement Stephen Fuhr is pitching Canada.
19: The biggest complaint, and there was many, about defence procurement was speed. We just couldn't do it fast enough. I would argue that we've already are doing things much, much faster.
18: The Prime Minister has promised to diversify military partners so that Canada isn't so reliant on the U.S. And this is one of the ways that they're trying to show the country is open for business.
8: A defense announcement is coming tomorrow, Ashley. What can you tell us about that?
18: Well, Defense Minister David McGinty is one of the ministers here, and he's expected to announce that Canada's joining the Global Combat Air Program. The UK, Italy, and Japan are trying to build the next generation of fighter jet by 2035, and sources say that Canada will become the first observer of that program. Here's what McGinty said about it today in front of a crowd.
20: We've been asked to consider to become an observer state. The only such state so far to have been asked to consider this. That's a big breakthrough.
18: This announcement is happening during an ongoing review into if the Canadian government will go ahead with a full fleet of fifth-generation American F-35 fighter jets or have a mixed fleet with a European jet, too. And this upcoming announcement wouldn't replace those F-35s, but it does send a signal to the U.S. that Canada's looking at a mixed fleet of fighter jets and could buy these potentially in the future.
8: Thank you, Ashley.
18: You're welcome.
8: The CBC's Ashley Burke in Farnborough, just outside London. And finally, A black bear recently approached a group of children in a BC community. The bear showed up in a park searching for food. Bears behaving like this are normally killed. But as Tara Carmen tells us, one parent is asking the government if there is an alternative.
5: My first thought was, that is a really big bear.
4: It was a sunny July morning and Lucy Petula was setting out snacks on a picnic table. A man approached in a hurry and asked if she'd noticed the black bear lying behind a bench just meters away. She gathered up the kids she was looking after and got out. But as she did, the bear came toward them.
5: I left the food behind, and maybe that was actually what saved us from being followed by the bear, because he stopped to eat.
4: Video of the incident soon made its way onto Facebook, where a debate unfolded. Parents concerned about their children's safety and residents worried that if the incident was reported to officials, the bear would be killed. Nicole Gladish's 4-year-old son was one of the kids who had to flee. She called the BC Conservation Officer Service to see if there was a non-lethal solution, like relocation. She says she was told the evidence is relocation doesn't work. So Gladish, a research scientist at Stanford, decided to check. She found while some studies suggest relocating nuisance adult black bears is ineffective, it's a different story for juveniles aged 1 to 3. Gladish asked the province to consider a pilot relocation project.
6: None of us want the bears killed if there is a non-lethal way to handle human and bear conflict.
4: The BC government said in a statement that relocating younger bears is not viable. Tara Carmen, CBC News, Burnaby, BC.
8: And that is the latest national and international news from World Report. News anytime, cbcnews.ca. I'm Marcia Young.

0: Thank you, Marcia, and a very good Monday morning to you. I'm Stephen Quinn. This is the early edition on CBC Radio 1. Happy 20th of July to you. Not a bad day shaping up out there. Get you all the details on your traffic and weather in just a moment. Coming up, the 2026 World Cup is officially over after Spain beat Argentina yesterday, and now lots of questions about what it all meant for Vancouver, what it could mean for Vancouver into the future. Coming up, we are going to look back at the crowds and the costs and what comes next. That in just a moment. Right now, Robert Zimmerman is here with some local news headlines.
1: Stephen, West Broadway here in Vancouver is now closed to vehicles for about 6 months between Alberta and Cambie as SkyTrain construction continues. Regional officials say water from a glacial lake near Pemberton has started to flow downstream, threatening nearby properties. And about 9,000 people in Kimberley are on evacuation alert as a wildfire moves closer to the community. More local news at 7:30. Now over to Stephanie with traffic and weather.
2: I have an update about the closure on Highway 1 in Abbotsford. The eastbound lane is now open between Cole Road and Number 3 Road. Westbound is still closed due to the earlier vehicle incident. So a little bit of better news there. There's also still a vehicle incident northbound on the Alex Fraser Bridge, adding to the volume from another incident on the Queensboro as well. Some buildup on Highway 1 westbound after the Portman into Coquitlam. And for your ferries to Wasindas towards Bay, there's a one sailing wait. The next available sailing is 8 a.m. with 15% of space available. The 10 a.m. is full this morning. To Wasinda Duke Point, two sailing wait. 11:30 a.m. sailing has 15% of space available. And we'll see mainly sun today. There is quite a bit of haze from the wildfires. We will see a mix of sun and cloud this afternoon. Highs sitting around 24, 29 inland. Tonight, partly cloudy and 15. Tomorrow, 25 and sunny. Right now, it's 17 and a bit hazy in downtown Vancouver.
0: All right. Thank you so much, Stephanie. It is 12 minutes after 7 o'clock on the early edition on CBC Radio 1. We're at 88.1 FM in Metro Vancouver, 690 AM. 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Well, all of that anticipation and excitement, all of that speculation, and just like that, the 2026 FIFA World Cup is over. The tournament officially wrapped up yesterday after Spain defeated Argentina in extra time, 1-0. And while the tournament is done, questions about its legacy in Vancouver are just beginning. And for more, we're joined by two people who have been covering this tournament for a very long time. Zamir Karim and Lawrence Water, the producers of The Pitch, Vancouver's Road to the 2026 FIFA World Cup. They launched that series all the way back in October. And this morning, we're hearing the last installment of the series. Good morning to both of you.
3: Good morning.
4: Good morning.
0: Nice to have you both here. How are you both feeling, Lawrence?
4: Emotions. Feeling a lot of emotions. But I mean, the way I see it is that when Zamir and I started this series all the way back last year, you know, so much has changed. Not just the tournament itself, of course, has happened, but there's been international politics, local politics, and there is a sense that this city really has experienced things that it never has before over the last few months. And so we've told many of those stories, but also the World Cup coming to an end sets up the stage for more stories to be told as well.
0: Right. And Zamir, for you overall?
3: Well, Stephen, do you remember when we started, we heard kind of a juxtaposition of what the World Cup would bring. Like, mm-hmm. we can't forget the corruption of FIFA, the politics behind the tournament. But we also saw how the tournament took over Vancouver, unlike anything I think I've ever seen before. And some people say this was bigger than the 2010 Olympics, and I think I'd have to agree. For the last 5 weeks, football has taken over our lives. Whether there was a game in Vancouver or mm-hmm. wasn't. Now, not only did I see Canadians come together, I saw rival fans sit and watch games together and got to meet people in the streets from all over the world to celebrate this beautiful game.
0: Yeah, I was at Fusion Fest in Surrey yesterday while the game was on, and lots of people consoling people wearing our Argentina jerseys. So it was, you know, and the Spanish fans being very sympathetic and very, very nice. Well, we'll get to Vancouver's role in a moment. For you, Zamir, standout moments of the tournament overall.
3: I have three big moments that stand out to me. Canada's 6-0 win over Qatar here in Vancouver. that's Canada. That was Canada's first win at a World Cup. Now, going into the tournament, I spoke to an Al Jazeera sports journalist who covers the Qatari team. She told me that Qatar had that Canada game as a game that they felt that they could win. But Canada emphatically dominated that game and went on to that 6-0 win. Now, we can't forget the England-Mexico game in the round of 16, by far the one of the games of the tournament. The Mexican fans just tried to will their team back into it, not to mention Mexico was down a man. But England was down a man. England by far played their best game of the tournament there. And how can we forget Cabo Verde?
0: Yes.
3: Specifically their round of 32 game against Argentina. Their goalkeeper, Vozinha, was incredible the whole tournament. But the goal of the tournament was to tie. The goal of the tournament was came in extra time from Sidney Lopez Cabral. He swung it in from 18 yards or 22 yards out into the top corner of the net. Still, in my opinion, the best goal of the tournament.
0: That Cabo Verde, that keeps coming up as a highlight for everybody in this tournament. And Lawrence, for you?
4: Yeah, so this isn't really a moment, but I'm just going to say the group stages as a whole.
0: Yeah.
4: That 2-week period where every fan had hope, daily schedules didn't exist anymore, and doing any kind of errand became a strategic operation to make sure that you weren't missing a game. But my other specific standout moment sounded like this. So those are the sounds from June 28th, the day I lost my voice. We were at the FIFA Fan Festival to watch Canada take on South Africa in the round of 32. That was the moment that Stefan Eustachio scored in the 92nd minute to send Canada through to the round of 16. And we'd been sitting in the sun for almost 2 hours with thousands of others. And that moment made it all worth it.
0: All right. Now, focusing back on Vancouver, this city has long wrestled with the label, whether it's fair, whether it's not, deserved or not, as a no-fun city. Did the World Cup change that at all?
4: You know, it is a phrase we've heard often, and I remember even in November when the celebration of lights at English Bay was cancelled, and some said that that was the latest example of how the city cannot accomplish anything fun. And when the World Cup arrived, I think the city did change. Granville Street came alive with color and people of all backgrounds gathering together. I have memories of Qataris in their thobes taking selfies with Canadian fans. And it's reflected in the numbers. So more than 500,000 people attended the FIFA Fan Festival at Hastings Park. More than 340,000 people gathered to watch games at the shipyards in North Vancouver. And whether you're a soccer fan or not, the buzz in Vancouver was undeniable. And it's that energy that has some public officials asking, you know, how do we recreate that atmosphere without a World Cup?
0: Well, right. And as we've been hearing, City Council voted to extend that pedestrian zone on Granville Street at a cost of about $4.7 million. That starts today. But the question I've been asking is, with the World Cup gone, will anybody go? Like, what's it about?
4: Right. And so the challenge has been given to the Vancouver BIA. They've been tasked to come up with ideas for what this post-tournament zone will look like, and we got access to their planning document. We just heard from a couple businesses on that street. According to the document, the programming is going to include a variety of activities this summer: live entertainment, games, cultural celebrations, markets. But this is a question that you, Stephen, put to Deputy Vancouver Deputy Mayor Sarah Kirby-Young, and in response, she asked you to think about somewhere else.
5: Think of something like Gastown, right? And we've been really sort of massaging there in terms of what works. So they've evolved into sort of summer Sundays. They have these sort of jazz sets. They have a number of different ones. They'll do one day where it's a little bit more of a sort of full on in terms of entertainment going on, and the other where it's like literally jazz Sunday vibes, little cool kind of pop-up buskers near different cafes, drawing people down to those businesses. And so it's really a question of sort of like playing with it and see what works.
4: So that is one version of legacy, using the World Cup to test whether Vancouver can build a more lively downtown. But I also spoke to local homeless advocate Fiona York, and she says that if we're going to talk about legacy, we have to also ask what is being done to support those who need it most. What is the legacy for the unhoused in this city? Right. And she questions, you know, if City Council can find $4.5 million for Granville Street, why can't it find money for the basics.
6: Now we've got Granville Street continuing as a pedestrian zone. All those millions going into that, was there not something that could be done for the downtown east side? If there was money to be spared and if money was being made from the games, could there not be some kind of lasting legacy in the way of facilities or washrooms or something or housing to show that there was a reason why we did all of this and something good is going to come out of it?
4: That is homeless advocate Fiona York, and her ask is that if Vancouver wants to talk about legacy, then it should include basic support for those who need it most.
0: And I guess legacy can include a lot of things. When we think of the 2010 Olympics, we think of the legacy of some of the leftover facilities, you know, the infrastructure projects. Zamir, in this case, what remains in BC after this tournament?
3: Now, we can't forget about the costs to host the World Cup here in Vancouver. Now, CBC reported back in May the whole endeavor is costing up to $729 million. Province says a hotel tax will offset those costs. But the real legacy of this World Cup will be seen over the next several years in the popularity growth of football here in BC. I spoke to youth soccer organizer and former Canadian national team player Jeff Clark. He's senior technical director for Surrey United Soccer Club. He told me the interest in local soccer is already high, but having the World Cup in North America will hopefully keep the kids in the sport even longer.
7: Hopefully that translates into, you know, player attraction to the sport, player retention in the sport, more so at like teenage ages, where in Canada you'll see a lot of dropout for other sports or academics or whatever, whereas in Europe you don't see that same dropout. Part of that is opportunity, because in Europe there's many different professional opportunities and avenues, so more people will stay in longer in hopes of latching on to one of those. So I think Canada and the U.S. for that matter, I think we have to grow our leagues, grow our opportunities, widen the net at younger ages.
3: Now, Jeff Clark was on the Canadian national team in 2000 when they surprisingly won the Gold Cup.
0: All right. And we talk about that growing popularity of soccer in BC, but how much of it has to do with the Canadian men's team and how it performed at the World Cup?
3: Well, a lot of it does have to do with how well Canada did. And they played extremely well, especially dealing with key injuries throughout the whole tournament. Making to the round of 16 was huge for soccer in Canada. No longer kids on the playground are dreaming of being Lionel Messi or Cristiano Ronaldo or even Sidney Crosby or Alex Ovechkin. They're now thinking about guys like Alphonso Davies or Jonathan David or Christine Sinclair. But Jeff Clark told me that there's a real opportunity to get kids hooked on soccer, but we have some structural disadvantages here in Canada.
7: It will be very difficult for us to challenge the hockey culture in Canada, and that will take a lot of time. I do, like, how do we latch on? I think it's tapping into a private sector as well. Like, hopefully they see dividends on investment and return on investment. But in the U.S., there's some big sponsors. Internationally, those big countries have big sponsors. So you can't do it with just government, or you can't, if you lean too heavily on the participant, then the entry fees are too high, and then that's a barrier.
3: Now, that's Jeff Clark from Surrey United Soccer, and he said there that there needs to be a commitment from government, for more government funding to make soccer more affordable for families. He says their registration fees at Surrey United are about $100 a month for entry-level programs, but top-tier programs can cost families up to $500 a month. So that's like $6,000-$7,000 a year. That's in addition to travel and transportation expenses. Now, for its part, the federal government announced in May a $1 billion investment into sport in Canada, with $755 million going to expand access to sport, creating opportunities for Canadians, and supporting Canadian world-class athletes.
0: All right. And so overall then, after all of this is said and done, Lawrence, what do you make of the tournament on and off the pitch?
4: I thought it brought out the best of the best and the worst of the worst. The best part was, you know, seeing strangers in the street high-fiving each other, people have incredible kinds of backgrounds coming together. Qataris dancing with reporters. I will never forget some of those scenes. Unfortunately, I think the World Cup also exposed an ugly side. You know, Somali referee Omar Artan, who was denied entry into the United States and forced to go back home. U.S. President Donald Trump admitting to calling FIFA President Gianni Infantino and asking them to reverse Balogun's red card, and then that red card later being suspended. This tournament proved that sport is not separate from politics. All teams are equal, but some teams are more equal than others. And my hope is that its legacy is a real discussion about how we protect sport from political interference going forward.
0: All right. And Zamir, for you?
3: Now, what was amazing to me was seeing and learning about the immigrant stories of so many players, including Alphonso Davies, who was a Liberian refugee to Canada. We can't forget Florian Balogun, who was a birthright citizen in the United States. I got a chance to talk to Sarpreet Singh, who plays for New Zealand. He was the first Sikh player to play in the World Cup. There's also big names that we're now seeing the next in world soccer. His name is Lamine Yamal. He hails from Spain, but he's a product of Moroccan and Equatorial Guinean parents. Now, overall, this was an incredible experience. So much so, Stephen, can we do it again next year?
0: No, you can't. No, got to wait 4 years, and it ain't coming back here for a while. So
3: maybe 2038.
0: Sure. Okay. Thank you both for all of your work throughout this. I mean, you started this in November. It's just been fantastic. So thank you so much.
4: Thank you.
0: Really appreciate it. Zamir Karim, Lawrence Watt, they are the producers of The Pitch, Vancouver's Road to the 2026 FIFA World Cup. It is 26 minutes after 7 o'clock, and Crystal Lee Ramlakhan is here with an update on business. Good morning to you.
8: Hi, good morning, Stephen.
0: Let's start again with the latest inflation numbers, because they've just been released by StatsCan this morning. What do they say?
8: Yeah, that's right. So inflation slowed to 2.8% in June, down from the 3.2% that we saw in May. So the agency pointed to a 10% drop in the cost of gas month over month to explain the decline. Gas prices surged over the spring, as we know, mostly because of conflict in the Middle East. But a tentative peace agreement between the U.S. and Iran took pressure off of oil prices in June. But of course, renewed hostilities have pushed prices higher again in recent weeks. And prices at the grocery store also eased. So prices for fresh fruit rose at a slower pace, driven by lower costs for grapes. But prices accelerated for other things like fresh and frozen chicken, some bakery goods, and items from the freezer section. Meanwhile, accommodations and rental car costs surged, of course, with the World Cup games there in Vancouver and Toronto. The cost of traveler accommodation was up around 20%. In BC and Ontario last month. And air transportation also jumped almost 10%, marking the biggest increase in more than 3 years. And higher jet fuel costs and stronger demand for domestic travel drove the increase. And Stephen, with all of this data, CIBC and BMO see the Bank of Canada holding interest rates steady for the rest of the year.
0: All right. And two Canadian startups have launched patriotic social media platforms as alternative to major American-owned networks. What can you tell us about that? I've heard of one of these, I think.
8: Yes, that's right. So BC program manager Jessica Glowacki has created A, so that's E-H with an exclamation mark. And Ottawa creative director Ben Waldman has developed Gander. And this is after U.S. President Donald Trump threatened to make Canada the 51st state. And this also comes as Trump's social media site Truth Social announced it would launch a paid feed, which would give certain people earlier access to information which could affect financial markets. So amid these presidential barbs, the entrepreneurs realized there was something lacking from many social media platforms: Canadian values. So most social networks Canadians use are U.S. owned or run on American infrastructure. Both of these platforms allow users to share posts, news links, photos and short videos, and each has attracted about 30,000 users. But some experts say they face a difficult climb against well-funded platforms such as TikTok and Instagram, which already have much larger audiences. But, you know, the rookie sites are under no illusion that they'll overtake their more established rivals. But they say that doesn't mean Canadian platforms aren't worth building and nurturing.
0: All right. Crystal Lee, thank you so much.
8: Thanks, Stephen.
0: Crystal Lee Ramlikan with a look at business. And Stephanie Hungerford is back with traffic and weather.
2: There's a new incident just ahead of the Stella Awesome Bridge on King George Boulevard as you make your way out of Surrey into New West. The vehicle incident on the Queensborough Bridge northbound has been cleared, so that might be a better option, although we're still seeing some residual volume there. Right now it's 17 degrees and hazy in downtown Vancouver. Expect a high around 24, 29 inland today.
0: All right, Stephanie, thank you so much. And lots to come later on in the next half hour. Former BC Liberal Cabinet Minister Mike Bernier is Centre BC's new leader. That was a party, a new party. You can probably guess that there

0: Top of the news, the entire city of Kimberley has been placed under an evacuation alert as an out-of-control wildfire burns west of the community. The alert affects roughly 9,000 people. The Matthew Creek wildfire was discovered Saturday and now covers close to 6 square kilometers. The village of Pemberton says cooler temperatures and lighter winds helped improve wildfire conditions over the weekend. Officials have now lifted an evacuation alert. The BC Wildfire Service says the Signal Hill wildfire is now being held. Regional officials say water from a glacial lake near Pemberton has started to flow downstream, threatening nearby properties. The Squamish-Lillooet Regional District says fast-moving water, debris, erosion, and unstable stream banks are dangerous as water moves down Place Creek. The district says the evacuation order for 2 dozen properties effective since last month remains in place. Another person has died in BC waters. West Kelowna RCMP say a 67-year-old man drowned Saturday while trying to swim across Okanagan Lake. Mounties say the man was taking part in the swim across the lake event when another participant found him about 2 hours after the start of the swim. The Life Saving Society says more than 30 people have drowned this year, a 50% increase from this time last year. Well, starting this morning, a critical stretch of West Broadway is closed to vehicles for about 6 months as construction on the SkyTrain extension enters its final phase. Benit Brach has more.
1: Access to our shop is going to be very limited. I don't know how the customers are going to be able to navigate around that.
2: Simon Salome is a co-owner of Broadway Locksmith. He's worried his business will take another hit now that West Broadway between Cambie and Alberta Streets is closing to vehicle traffic for 6 months. Sidewalks will remain open. Officials say the closure will allow for work to remove a traffic deck and repaving. Drivers and buses will be rerouted to 8th Avenue. A potential hurdle for their business, says Teen Island with the exit escape room.
3: I mean, we're really worried about the 99 and the UBC line with our UBC students. We're losing so much of that.
2: Construction has been ongoing for nearly 6 years. The Ministry of Transportation says the road closure will reduce disruptions by more than half, and there will be extra supports to help locate businesses and mitigate noise. Benit Brach, CBC News, Vancouver.
0: The city of Richmond is holding a public hearing for a 40-unit transitional housing project that is looking to extend its operating permit for an extra 3 years. Stephen Chua has the details.
4: Astor Place, a BC housing facility for people without homes, is seeking to renew its permit until 2030. Located near Bridgeport and Garden City, the space has become a hot-button issue. Some councillors say they've heard from nearby residents and businesses complaining about an increase of drug use and crime. One of them is Alexa Liu.
5: I've heard from one business in the area. It had over 700 incidents in 1 year.
4: However, most councillors support the project. Andy Hobbs is among them.
6: Do we take something away when we don't have anything to replace it with?
4: RCMP Corporal Frank Bryson tells CBC News reported crime has not increased in the area. However, he says unreported incidents are not reflected in the data. Council is expected to make a final vote on the issue after the public hearing. Stephen Chua, CBC News, Richmond.
0: Langley RCMP are searching for a 4-year-old boy reported missing this past Thursday. Ryan Atlas Andrews is believed to be with his mother, Elise. Police believe they may be traveling in a black Nissan Qashqai. And the final whistle has blown on the World Cup and Spain has taken the championship. But as Kier Junos reports, it will still be months before BC learns the full economic impact of hosting the tournament.
7: At Bodega on Main, Team Spain fans celebrate a satisfying victory over Argentina. It's the championship ending they dreamed of. It's the first time Vancouver has hosted the Men's World Cup. Natalie Rivas says she knows her restaurant could welcome sports fans back again one day.
8: I think it's shown us that if there is another large sporting event, we can have the capability to show it and create some excitement.
7: FIFA says over 367,000 fans attended the seven matches at BC Place during the tournament. The province has estimated the bill for British Columbians to be about $114 million. But Vancouver host committee lead Jesse Adcock says it's a worthwhile investment.
9: The money didn't evaporate.

0: it circulated inside of our local economy.
1: The province says the full economic impact will take months to know, but it expects around $1 billion in GDP from the tournament and over the next 5 years. Kyrgyu Nos, CBC News, Vancouver.
2: It's 7:35, and that's the CBC News.
3: Robert Zimmerman, thank you so much.
2: You're welcome, Stephen.
3: Did you take in the game yesterday?
2: I sure did. Enjoyed it. Yes. All right. Spain certainly deserved to win.
3: They did. It was quite an effort on their part. It was tense, though, toward the end.
2: It was. I was telling my friend that it was sort of like the gold medal hockey game, a men's hockey game, where Canada dominated. And you felt like, and Canada should have won that game.
3: Yep.
2: You felt like Argentina could have, you know, squeaked that out late, even though they were being dominated.
3: Yes.
2: But that's not what happened.
3: But that isn't what happened. No.
2: So there you go.
3: In the end,
2: so you
3: Spain
2: should,
3: won.
2: The message is watch till the end of the game.
3: There you go. All right. Thank
2: Next
3: you.
2: Next time, remember that in 4 years.
3: Well, I'm just glad it didn't end in a shootout.
2: Which For
3: was,
2: sure.
3: Yeah.
2: Yeah.
3: I would have been.
2: It was a great goal too, right?
3: It was a beautiful goal.
2: Yeah.
3: Thank you, Robert. Robert Zimmerman in the CBC Vancouver newsroom, and a very good Monday morning to you. This is the early edition on CBC Radio 1. Very glad to be along with you this morning. Ooh, I was going to take a peek at the weather, but while I do that, why don't we throw over to Stephanie, and because I'm going to go over there because I have to look out the blinds because it looks like it's getting cloudy suddenly.
4: I know.
3: Well, what's going on?
4: It's hazy.
3: Stephanie Hungerford's got your traffic and weather.
4: There is a vehicle incident just ahead of the Stella Awesome Bridge on King George Boulevard. If you make your way out of Surrey into New Westminster, there was a vehicle incident on the Queensborough Bridge earlier. Still some congestion there as well, but a better alternative if you are trying to make your way into New West. And a bit of an update about the closure on Highway 1 in Abbotsford. The eastbound lanes are now open between Cole Road and Number 3 Road. Westbound still closed due to a vehicle incident there earlier this morning. And starting today, there will be construction still. Broadway will be closed between Cambie and Alberta for approximately 6 months while crews remove the traffic deck and restore the roadway there. You'll be redirected through 8th Avenue for your ferries to Wasson to Swartz Bay. One sailing wait there. The next available sailing is 9 a.m. with 10% of space available. 10 a.m. is also full this morning to Wasson to Duke Point. There's a 2 sailing wait. The 11:30 sailing has about 15% of space available. And yeah, it's a little bit cloudy out there. The clouds weren't really supposed to roll in until noon, but I think it's because of the haze from the wildfire smoke drifting in at the moment. Some wind is expected as well near the water, about 30 kilometers per hour. High of 24, 29 inland. Tonight, partly cloudy and 15. Tomorrow, 25 and sunny. So right now, it's sitting at 17 degrees and a little bit cloudy and hazy there.
3: All right. Thanks, Stephanie. It's 22 minutes before 8 o'clock on the early edition. Scott Regier joins us now from CBC Sports. Hello.
5: Hey, Stephen.
3: What did you think of it?
5: Well, let's just say about an hour in, the most entertaining bit for me was when one of the Spanish players walked behind the referee and inadvertently got sprayed in the face by that foam used to mark where a free kick should be taken from. Oh, there's some. That's kind of interesting. It did get a little better entertainment-wise after that when Argentine midfielder Enzo Fernandez got ejected for his latest dodgy tackle.
3: Yes.
5: From there, Spain were just all the more dominant. Ferran Torres pouncing on the ball in the 106th minute, hammering it just under the crossbar for what would be the winning goal, the only goal. Here is Torres.
6: Honestly, I can't believe it. I just tried to enjoy, but I don't know what's happening. I didn't think too much. I just saw the ball coming to me, and I just shoot with the power of all the Spanish people.
5: All 47 million of them, including a few notables in the stadium yesterday, actors Javier Bardem and his wife, Penelope Cruz, as well as King Felipe and the Spanish royal family on hand. What they saw, Stephen, was a side that proved the well-worn sports credo, defense wins championships. Spain played 8 matches at this tournament, giving up a total of 1 goal. We've never seen something like that before. But I think this stat says even more. Argentina's goalie, Emiliano Martinez, made 11 saves.
3: Unbelievable.
5: Isn't that something?
3: He was amazing.
5: Yeah, he was Argentina's best player by a stretch.
3: Yeah.
5: And those 11 saves, by the way, are more than Unai Simon, Spain's keeper, made during this entire tournament. Can you imagine?
3: No, I could not get over some of the stuff he was stopping and things that the shots had incredible force of some shots, you know, they bounced off and they were still spinning and I thought that one's going in and somehow it didn't.
5: And that is a parallel we can draw to the last World Cup in Qatar, by the way, when Martinez was probably after Messi, the best Argentine player too. So, yeah.
3: We talk about the sort of style of soccer that Spain plays, that kind of tiki-taka, you know, short passes that always seem to hit the mark.
5: Yeah.
3: Overall, what would you say makes them so good? Is it that defense?
5: Well, I think at the heart of it, it's how deeply the Spaniards approach the sport, the way they approach the sport. Remember, Spain's women's team is also the World Cup champion right now. From an early age, boys and girls in that country learn about spatial awareness on the pitch, how to master tight spaces with quick-thinking ball movement. I've got two kids who have gone through the soccer system here in Canada. There's a lot we could learn from them. So tiki-taka, at the highest level, and we've seen this at the World Cup, the possession-based system is nearly impossible to stop. One of its biggest advocates is Luis de la Fuente. Before this World Cup, his players, Stephen, stated that if we win this thing, we're all getting tattoos of our coach. And de la Fuente was asked about that.
7: They're men of their word, serious people. They're going to follow through on it. I've already told them, you've made a mistake. But oh well, they'll enjoy it. I'm not so ugly that they need to put it somewhere where nobody can see it. I find it funny. And I'm proud that they're keeping their word. Especially because if you say something, you have to follow through with it.
5: And there's another element, Stephen, of the Spanish soccer way you got to admire. Stay the course.
3: Yeah.
5: If you decide to do something, do it. De La Fuente is a great example of that. At the last World Cup in Qatar, Spain was ousted by the Moroccans in the round of 16. Luis Enrique was their manager. He got fired. But rather than bringing in some high-profile coach, as so many other countries, England, Brazil, would have done, they bring in a guy who had never even coached a big club before in De La Fuente, because he knew the Spanish way from the ground up. And now here he is with his country soaring at the highest of heights.
3: You appear not to have that.
5: Oh, it wasn't a clip.
3: Oh, it was. I'm sorry.
5: That was full stop.
3: I thought I was waiting. I thought I was waiting for a clip there. Forgive me.
5: No, that's all right.
3: I want to ask you about the whole tournament as a whole, but I also want to talk about that England-France game for a moment because that was nuts.
5: Yeah, I mean, 6-4. The third place games are always the most entertaining game at a World Cup, and we've seen this dating back to 2002 when Turkey played an amazing game against the South Koreans, I think. So there's no stress in that game. You play freely, and we saw the end result. Imagine if they weren't so stressed in the World Cup final. I mean, Qatar was an anomaly in terms of a World Cup final when we saw what we did between France and Argentina.
3: Yeah,
5: I know. It'd be nice to see a lot more scoring for sure. This tournament, though, as a whole, I think was successful in part because of the 48 teams that a lot of people thought was way too many would water down some of the contests. Well, talk to the likes of Capo Verde about that, right?
3: Yeah.
5: This was a successful tournament, and now they're looking at 64 teams for the next World Cup. And if you're going to say that's too many, just think about this. If we had 64 teams this summer, we would have had Suriname, New Caledonia, and even Italy would have made the World Cup this summer, Stephen, if there had been 64 teams.
3: Oh, my gosh. All right. Scott, thank you so much.
5: You betcha.
3: Scott Regier from CBC Sports at 16 minutes before 8 o'clock on the early edition on CBC Radio 1. Well, former BC Liberal MLA Mike Bernier is the new leader of Centre BC. Now, he was the MLA for Peace River South from 2013 to 2024. He was BC's education minister from 2015 to 2017. Bernier unsuccessfully ran for re-election as an independent in 2020 after the BC United election campaign was suspended. Centre BC was formed in April of this year as a party kind of putting itself as a centrist alternative to the BC Conservatives and the provincial NDP. And for more, the new leader of Centre BC joins us now. Mike Bernier, good morning to you.
8: Good morning. I'm still smiling listening to that last talk about the World Cup. That was quite something.
3: That was quite something. Worth it from a provincial perspective, do you think?
8: Well, I think there was a lot of people pretty excited, especially with the different countries getting in. And, you know, we have such a diverse province. So it allowed a lot of people of opportunity to cheer for different teams they wanted to support.
3: Let's talk about your party, a different kind of party, which is Centre BC. This was announced in April, or the creation of this party was announced in April. Tell us a little bit more about it for people who, because it was fairly low key. It kind of flew under the radar for a few people.
8: Yeah, that's one of the challenges, I'll be honest, is making sure that people understand that we're here as an alternative. But that's becoming a lot easier right now. And I say that because the polarizing kind of politics that we have right now in the province of British Columbia, that divisive style, I almost hate to say American style politics that we're seeing in BC with going further right and further left, has left the net wide open for an opportunity for a moderate centrist style party that's looking at being fiscally conservative but socially progressive.
3: Isn't that called the BC Liberals?
8: Well, maybe at one point we had different parties in the province like that. I mean, I was part of the BC Liberals for quite a few years as well, but we don't have those parties anymore, and where there's an opportunity now. But I think it's really important that we have that big tent party. So whether it's somebody who's frustrated with the Conservatives, somebody frustrated with the NDP, or as we're hearing in the last election, so many people who either A, didn't want to vote, or kind of plugged their nose and got out and voted for a party they didn't want because that alternative wasn't there.
3: And tell me why you wanted to lead the party.
8: Well, and I'll be honest, the last 18 months out of politics, I was enjoying spending time with my wife and my grandkids and doing some traveling. But as my family told me, as we're watching the divisiveness kind of grow and the gap grow here, put your money where your mouth is what they said. You know, you can't complain unless you want to be part of the solution. And we have a great group of people that are working with Centre BC. We've got riding associations around the province, donations coming in, memberships signing up. I can feel the spark, actually, and the need for a party like this. And so it's a real honor to have been asked to lead us into this next chapter.
3: And how many members does the party have at this stage?
8: Oh, geez, I don't even have the list in front of me, but I can tell you, it might not sound like a lot to some people, but within the announcement just this weekend, I think within the first half an hour, we had like 25 more members, right? So for some people, that might not sound like a lot. But when you see the fact that people are joining all the time, I got text last night, my phone was binging from our executive, 10 more, 10 more, 10 more. So that means that the interest is there. And I think that also means the need is there for people to find a place that they feel comfortable in a moderate party, not this extreme politics that we're seeing.
3: And you have said that you've already got phone calls from former BC Liberal politicians, as well as past and present NDP and Conservatives, about joining the party. How serious are those calls?
8: Well, you know, I'm not naive. I've been around politics for around 20 years, and a lot of times people kick tires, but they don't buy the car right away. And that's where the work comes in. We have to make sure we're proving ourselves as that alternative that's really a viable one, because we know it's needed. We know that the system we have right now is broken. We know that people are looking for something different, and that's why we're here. Because we need that. We need a party that's really not only listening to the people, but making decisions that are at the center of making sure that it's for people in the province. So I would argue, I think that's why people from right across different political spectrums have been getting a hold of me in the last 24 hours saying, thank you, this is finally something that we can get behind, and let's work together.
3: The division we see, though, in politics, I mean, is that not real? You know, you've got a further right Conservative Party, and you've got a further left NDP, because that tends to be where the people are right now. Or are you convinced that there is a larger group of moderates in the middle?
8: Oh, I think that the parties have lost touch of where the majority of the British Columbians are, which is why it's opened the door for someone like us to really come in and fill that void. Because, you know, I think there was an opportunity there for the NDP to move a little bit more to the center. They didn't. The BC Conservatives, under their new leader, there's no way I see that being any kind of
9: open party, big tent party, with the commentary that's been coming out right away, which moves them further to the right. And so I think, you know, a lot of people joined different parties thinking and expecting something that they're not seeing, which is why they're coming and calling us now, because of that frustration. I don't think, and I believe I'm right on this, the majority of British Columbians are just looking for moderate government, not extreme politics.
3: And what does that mean in terms of policy then? I mean, moderate government, you want to be the porridge that Goldilocks chose.
9: Well, I'll bet if you ask most people in this province are fiscally conservative people that don't like the hole that has been dug by the NDP, multiple year after year deficits to an extreme that we've never seen before in this province. That ship has to end, and that hole has to be filled in, as they say. But we need to be socially progressive as well. Divisive politics or fear-mongering politics on social issues is not what I believe the majority of British Columbians want to see. They don't want to have church and state mixed in together. They don't want government interfering with their lives. They just want good decision-making that's going to help the majority of the people in the province, and that's what we want to bring.
3: But they also want to see their tax dollars used responsibly, and they want to see, you know, the people who are at least able to take care of themselves taken care of.
9: Well, and that's where the socially progressive part comes in. But if you can't, I say that we can do both. And right now we have one party that is saying, you know, budgets be damned, and it's all to the left, using those political analogies. And then another party that doesn't seem to want to care at all about social programming. And, you know, that's not where I think majority of British Columbians are. They want to have an opportunity for a job. They want to have good health care, good education for our children. I mean, all of those things are what make a great province. You can't just pick one or the other. We have to figure out a path forward for all of those.
3: The NDP criticized your time as education minister because, according to them, you froze school capital budgets year after year. And then you've got the BC Conservatives under Carolyn Findlay going after you, releasing a statement this week saying that in the face of strong pressure from the BC Conservatives and concerned parents, they've discontinued funding for SOGI 123, which was a policy that you introduced. So how do you manage, or how do you navigate getting it from both sides like that?
9: Yeah, actually, I take that, to be honest, as a badge of honor, because if both sides are going after me, that means both sides are understanding maybe that their weakness is the fact that they're not resonating with the people of British Columbia anymore. You know, politics is funny that way, but I will say, first of all, most of the stuff that's being said, especially from the NDP, is false, and I can talk about all the different the records that we had while I was education minister, and others before and after me as well. But if the BC Conservatives want to go after me and attack me for just trying to make schools safe and progressive for our children and a place where everybody deserves a good education, you know, I'll never apologize for trying to make sure our kids are prepared and safe.
3: Hey, give me a couple of examples, if you can, of something that will differentiate you from the other parties when it comes to policy. I mean, are there any major policies of your party, or, you know, something that you personally would like to introduce or like to bring to the table that would stand out?
9: Yeah, I mean, well, thank you for asking me that just 24 hours after I've become the leader of the party. But I mean, the big thing is we need to bring this back to like a grassroots style movement, because we need to be getting back out talking and listening to the people in the province of British Columbia. We want to make this party more about the people. So there's going to be a lot of things that we're going to bring forward as we move towards the next election. And that's why we have so many people who have been coming forward and volunteering and making sure that we get out around the province to come up with those good policies.
3: With respect, Mike, I hear that from a lot of politicians. I want to get out and talk to people, and I'm going to, you know, everybody says that. What do you stand for?
9: Well, what do I stand for? Well, look, like we said, we really need to get back to a moderate style politics here in the province of British Columbia. So sure, we can talk about all the things that need to be looked at, like our healthcare and our affordability crisis, all of those different slogans, I guess we can say, that the other politicians are talking about. But we just really need to start focusing on that, Stephen. So getting out, and I know you say that it's maybe something that the politicians have all been saying, but they haven't been doing it. So we need to get out. And that's why I'm excited with our riding associations and the people around the province who are joining us because they want to be part of this movement. And that's when we're going to hear all these different ideas that we can put together for a policy and a platform into the next election.
3: But what are your ideas?
9: Well, my ideas are really about, again, making sure that we focus on those challenges. So look, you look at what I'm going through right now up in my region with hospital closures and the amount of problems that we're having finding nurses and doctors in the province. I mean, obviously that solution needs to be fixed. And I'm not going to sit here and say that there's a magic wand that can be waived for a lot of these issues, especially around the healthcare right now. But the problem is the government's not even trying.
3: Right. But you must have thoughts about ways to help fix that problem.
9: Yeah, well, I'll give you a perfect example then. I had a meeting up here in the north around the healthcare just to try to get an idea of where some of that shortage was. We had 35 people show up that were from foreign countries that were accredited. One was a cardiac nurse. One was a doctor. One was a physiotherapist. And where were they working? In Tim Hortons. Because we didn't open up the doors and allow for training opportunities here in the province of British Columbia or allow them to bring some of those credentials over and at least upgrade and try to be part of our healthcare system. So this is that's a perfect example, I think, of where we can look at our policies and try to ensure we're filling the gaps with people who are eager, who want to be part of our province, who want to be part of the solution, but we've shut the door on them.
3: How are you getting ready for a provincial election?
9: It's hard to say, depending on who you talk to, of when that provincial election will be. I mean, it's a scheduled election, so we have about 2 years away from that. But one of the big things we're doing right now is not only with our team, but with a lot of the volunteers and people that are coming forward. In the last day, I've had 8 different people who have contacted me in different parts of the province that want to be candidates. But one of the things I said to our team is we're not going to do what the BC Conservatives did and just put a bum in the seat for an election without doing the proper scrutiny and understanding, you know, who these people are and what their values are and do they align with not only their region, but the party. And so we're going to make sure we have a really kind of strict kind of vetting process to make sure that, you know, we're getting the right people for this job to represent BC.
3: Mike Bernier, appreciate your time this morning. Thank you so much.
9: Yeah, thank you for having me. I really appreciate it.
3: All right, you take care. Bye-bye now. That is Mike Bernier, the leader of Centre BC, which is a, well, about a 3-month-old political party here in British Columbia. 2 minutes before 8 o'clock on the early edition, Robert Zimmerman here with some local news headlines.
2: Stephen, West Broadway here in Vancouver is now closed to vehicles for about 6 months between Alberta and Cambie as SkyTrain construction continues. Drivers and buses are being detoured to 8th Avenue. And regional officials say water from a glacial lake near Pemberton has started to flow downstream, threatening nearby properties. The district says the evacuation order for 24 properties effective since last month remains in place. More local news at 8:30. Now over to Stephanie with traffic and weather.
4: Thanks, Robert. There is a new incident on Highway 1 westbound at the Burnaby Lake stretch causing delays out of Coquitlam. Some buildup as you head towards the Cassiar a little bit further west ahead of the ironworkers. There is a new incident in Surrey on Highway 1 eastbound at 160th. And the vehicle incident on the Stellawson Bridge has been cleared, easing things up into New West. Still some buildup on the Queensborough Bridge, though, into New West. And for your weather today, a bit hazy. Some clouds rolling in as well. Partly cloudy, high of 24. I'll be back with more in a few.
3: All right, a whole lot of streets named after provinces are closing up between Alberta and Cambie, as a matter of fact. So we're going to have the latest on those Broadway closures in the next half hour. CBC's Troy Charles will join us with the details on that as they clear up some of that construction and redo the road down West Broadway after that SkyTrain construction or subway construction. And we're going to reflect some more on the FIFA World Cup. Our Chronically Online column is back, and this time we're breaking down some of the biggest viral moments of the tournament. I imagine many of them have to do with a certain Norwegian player, but that might just be me. That's what dominated my feed anyway. Lots to come. Do stick around. World Report comes your way next.
10: This is World Report. Good morning. I'm Marcia Young. More communities in northern Ontario are being evacuated due to wildfires. People living in five areas in Thunder Bay and Dryden are being told to get out now. The wildfires are spreading and growing in numbers. Ontario Premier Doug Ford is providing an update this morning.
11: There are a total of 190 wildland fires across Ontario. 56 of those are still considered not under control. 112 are being observed, and 6 are being held, and 16 are under control. 13 communities have been evacuated or are still in the process of evacuating.
10: Ford says some 735,000 hectares are now burning in northern Ontario. He says the province is deploying more supplies, including air purifiers and air scrubbers to affected communities. And as the CBC Sarah Law reports, many First Nations leaders say quicker action could have prevented much of the destruction.
12: Our main priority right now is to prevent loss of life.
13: Alvin Fiddler is Grand Chief of Anishinaabe Aski Nation. He says there needs to be more communication from provincial and federal officials about how the crisis is being managed.
12: There should be a more coordinated plan for the region, including supporting First Nations.
13: Since Nomegusasagagin burned down, Whitewater Lake First Nation has also been destroyed. It largely consists of seasonal camps and is only accessible 6 months a year by float plane. Riley Yesno is a scholar and member of Yabmaton First Nation. Yesno says the current situation reflects chronic underfunding in First Nations and a lack of political will to address climate change.
14: We live in a country where Indigenous people are made to be climate refugees in their own homelands.
13: Sarah Law, CBC News, Thunder Bay.
10: Smoke from wildfires is becoming common in Canada's big cities. Large swaths of the country are still under air quality warnings. And while questions are being raised about preparedness, scientists say the smoke is probably here to stay. Anayat Singh reports.
15: I could taste and smell smoke.
16: Wildfire smoke hit millions of people in southern Ontario, many of them wondering if firefighting efforts were adequate or why the government isn't doing more. But dumping water on the problem is no match for larger climate change-driven processes fueling the fires.
17: We're drying out vegetation, and that makes it more susceptible to fire.
16: Jonathan Overbeck, climate scientist at the University of Michigan, has been studying how human-caused greenhouse gas emissions have worsened wildfires for decades.
17: Best way to solve it is to just stop burning fossil fuels.
16: The big problem, scientists say, so-called feedback loops. The massive fires release even more carbon dioxide, which in turn fuels even more warming that leads to more fires. On top of that, the heat is melting Canada's northern permafrost, and those thawing soils are releasing even more heat-trapping gases. Inayat Singh, CBC News, Toronto.
10: The UK has a new prime minister. Andy Burnham replaced Keir Starmer, who was forced out by his Labour Party. Both men met with King Charles today for the transition of power. They also addressed the British public outside 10 Downing Street. The CBC's Crystal Gomansing joins me now. And Crystal, what did the new prime minister have to say?
18: Well, Andy Burnham addressed the political instability at the top of government straight away, saying he is acutely aware that he is the seventh UK prime minister since 2016. He also told the large cheering crowd here at 10 Downing that he will decentralize power and economic benefits so that people right across the UK can live better lives.
19: But I can do something to give people some breathing space now, some help with the cost of living. And I will set out some of those measures starting tomorrow, including how we pay for them.
18: Now, he also said he wants to end rough sleep. Before he officially became prime minister, he made an early morning visit to a shelter in central London. Speaks to his Labour values and his plan not to leave anyone behind.
10: Former Prime Minister Keir Starmer also spoke outside 10 Downing Street. What were his parting words?
18: Yeah, Keir Starmer was calm and confident in his final address. He wished Burnham every success and said he would have his full support. He acknowledged the grit and decency of the people of the UK, encouraging unity and for society not to fall prey to powerful forces looking to divide. He also made mention of Ukraine, the ongoing war, and the need for support. The Ukrainian flag is on number 10 right beside the Union Jack. Now, Burnham said he will be making sure that Ukraine and the Ukrainian president, Volodymyr Zelensky, know that there will be no change in the UK's support for Ukraine.
10: All right. Thank you, Crystal.
18: Thank you.
10: The CBC's Crystal Gomensing in London. The U.S. military released new images of strikes on Iran. The video shows missiles being fired and then silent black and white images of large explosions. U.S. President Donald Trump says the U.S. launched the new wave of overnight attacks to honor the Americans who'd been killed.
20: Iran has been very, very badly damaged, but we hit them very hard again tonight. And we did that in honor of the great patriots.
10: Two U.S. soldiers were killed in Jordan on Saturday. One was killed in Iran yesterday. Explosions could be heard across several Iranian cities for the ninth consecutive night of U.S. strikes. Iran says it responded with attacks on U.S. sites and aircraft in Syria and Jordan. Four members of Prime Minister Mark Carney's cabinet are in the UK. They're at the Farnborough International Air Show just southwest of London. Tomorrow, the government is expected to announce plans to join a global fighter jet program. The CBC's Ashley Burke is at the air show. And Ashley, why are ministers there?
21: This year, more than 150 Canadian companies and a record number of officials are here, including four members of the Prime Minister's cabinet, and they're trying to make deals. Here's how Secretary of State for Defense Procurement Stephen Fuhr is pitching Canada.
22: The biggest complaint, and there was many, about defense procurement was speed. We just couldn't do it fast enough. I would argue that we've already are doing things much, much faster.
21: The Prime Minister has promised to diversify military partners so that Canada isn't so reliant on the U.S. And this is one of the ways that they're trying to show the country is open for business.
10: A defense announcement is coming tomorrow, Ashley. What can you tell us about that?
21: Well, Defense Minister David McGuinty is one of the ministers here, and he's expected to announce that Canada's joining the Global Combat Air Program. The UK, Italy, and Japan are trying to build the next generation of fighter jet by 2035, and sources say that Canada will become the first observer of that program. Here's what McGuinty said about it today in front of a crowd.
23: We've been, you know, asked to consider to become an observer state. The only such state so far to have been asked to consider this. That's a big breakthrough.
21: This announcement is happening during an ongoing review into if the Canadian government will go ahead with a full fleet of fifth-generation American F-35 fighter jets or have a mixed fleet with a European jet, too. And this upcoming announcement wouldn't replace those F-35s, but it does send a signal to the U.S. that Canada's looking at a mixed fleet of fighter jets and could buy these potentially in the future.
10: Thank you, Ashley.
21: You're welcome.
10: The CBC's Ashley Burke in Farnborough, just outside London. There are many sounds that point to summer, like the jingle of the ice cream truck or the hum of a lawnmower. But what about the sound of ship horns blaring out in concert? Well, in St. John's, Newfoundland, the Harbour Symphony is a summertime staple. Laura Howells has more.
24: On board a 3,800-ton fishing vessel, the captain shows me how to barmp the horn.
25: Okay, I'm pressing it. Woo!
24: Horn players like me are scattered across seven ships in the St. John's Harbor, unusual looking sheet music in front of us.
25: Two, three.
24: This is the Harbor Symphony, a biannual event where supply vessels and Navy ships become musical instruments.
26: Love it, I'm addicted to it.
24: Organizer Delph Maria Homan.
26: I love all kinds of sound that's not normal.
24: This abnormal performance started over 40 years ago. It lasts 6 minutes each day for about a week. All different songs by different composers, sounding different based on weather and where you're standing in the city. Peter Verdon and his brother Mark composed this one.
27: All of the ships were kind of playing together and it created this big chord and you could just hear it across the water and it was just massive.
24: Volunteers play the horns. This couple has played dozens over the years.
28: Once you toot it once, you're hooked.
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10: And that is the latest national and international news from World Report. I'm Marcia Young.

0: Thank you, Marcia, and a very good Monday morning to you. I'm Stephen Quinn. This is the Early Edition on CBC Radio 1. Thank you so much for being along with us this morning. Coming up in this half hour, a two-block stretch of West Broadway is going to be closed to vehicle traffic starting this morning as construction on the Broadway station enters its final stages. Going to bring you the latest information on that. And from controversial red cards to the world discovering soccer superstars, we're going to recap some of the biggest moments related to the FIFA World Cup in our Chronically Online column. That coming your way in just a moment. How the World Cup played out in memes online. Right now, Robert Zimmerman is here with some local news headlines.
1: Stephen, about 9,000 people in Kimberley are on evacuation alert as a wildfire moves closer to the community. Regional officials say water from a glacial lake near Pemberton has started to flow downstream, threatening nearby properties. And another person has died in BC waters. The RCMP say a 67-year-old man drowned over the weekend while trying to swim across Okanagan Lake. More local news at 8:30. Now over to Stephanie with traffic and weather.
2: Thanks, Robert. There is an incident on Highway 1 westbound at the Burnaby Lake stretch causing delays out of Coquitlam. Some buildup as you head towards the Cassiar as well, further west ahead of the ironworkers. Some buildup on the Queensborough Bridge still into New West. That's been going on all morning due to an earlier incident. Also westbound on the east-west connector seeing delays. There's an update about the closure on Highway 1 in Abbotsford. Eastbound in Abbotsford is now open on Highway 1 between Cole Road and Number 3 Road. Westbound still closed due to that earlier incident. And for your weather, we're going to see mostly sun today, some clouds, a lot of haze still from the wildfires, and we're going to see experience some wind as well, 30 kilometers per hour. 24 here in downtown Vancouver today, 29 inland right now at 17, and a little bit hazy in downtown Vancouver.
0: 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Well, two blocks of West Broadway will be closed to vehicle traffic today, as you just heard. That closure between Alberta and Cambie Streets is expected to last for about 6 months. It's meant to be the last full closure of Broadway as part of subway construction. And CBC's Troy Charles is on the scene there this morning. Good morning to you, Troy.
3: Good morning, Stephen.
0: So what is the latest on the closure then?
3: Yeah, Stephen, it's more chaotic than usual down here. And I think behind me, we might be kicked out of our spot here in a sec, but we'll just hang tight. The road is actually still open at the moment. It will be eventually closed from Cambie to Alberta. But we were just speaking with the traffic safety manager from the city, saying that they think maybe around 11:30, the closure will happen. I'm going to just step out of the way here. So a lot goes into shutting down, you know, such a major intersection. There's police constables on site. A lot of the work that they're still doing involves the lights and setting up the systems and troubleshooting, because the buses that usually roll down Broadway, they're going to be rerouted to West 8th Avenue and then coming back up and then making the turn onto Cambie. So there's a lot of different light systems, turn signals, all that needs to be sorted out. And then eventually that road will become closed later this afternoon. Cars will also be rerouted down to West 8th Avenue, and the very busy bus stops that are outside the Broadway City Hall station, where people are often lined up, those have been dispersed down Broadway to the west. So there's a lot of new things happening down here, Stephen. This is going to be roughly closed for 6 months, and that's so they can take out the car deck and pave in the new road. We caught up with some pedestrians on how they're going to go about these changes.
4: Lucky to be in a walkable city, but once it does get colder or rainier, as we usually get, it'll be a little more difficult and a little more frustrating.
5: Well, it's just been so chaotic with the construction anyways, where I was already allowing more time for whatever transit.
6: Okay with like sort of adapting a little bit. Probably gonna have to get up like maybe 10, 15, 20 minutes earlier every day to make sure.
0: And Troy, what are the businesses down there talking about now? How are they doing?
3: Well, Stephen, you know, this is nothing new for them. This project has been going on since 2020. Their storefronts have been impacted. The province and city says, you know, all the sidewalks on this two-block closure from Alberta to Cambie remain open. The businesses remain open. The city of Vancouver says they do not provide financial aid for impacts from major construction projects, but they say they're working closely with the province to mitigate any impacts. And it was just earlier this year, from January to about May, the section of Broadway between Maine and Quebec was closed. That caused a lot of issues for local businesses, and we caught up with a few that are going to be impacted by this new closure.
7: I mean, we're really worried about the 99 and the UBC line with our UBC students. We're losing so much of that.
3: Yeah, so Stephen, lastly here, we're going to just show what I was talking about, the lights situation. So we have happening right now a gentleman up here on the crane. They're getting this all set up. I was under the impression this closure was going to be, you know, already closed as the morning started. But I guess this was a part of the plan. I was told that they were always hoping to get it open before noon. A lot of logistics to sort out. And as I mentioned, a very chaotic area on a good day is even more so right now. So any pedestrians, transit riders coming through, you know, be ready for some extended delays.
0: And I guess, I mean, rerouting traffic down to 8th Avenue, that's not exactly a major street down there, and that's where all the cars and buses are expected to go.
3: Exactly. I mean, anyone who has been in that area, the Save-On Foods, Home Depot, Canadian Tire, that's already very active area with interesting traffic going on. So it's going to be only increased when these 99, the 9, those buses are coming through on that detour. Will make for an interesting few months, hopefully shorter than the 6 months that they're predicting.
0: That would be good. Troy, thank you so much for your reporting this morning. Appreciate it.
3: No problem.
0: That is Troy Charles, CBC reporter, and he is at Cambie and Broadway right now, where, well, Broadway isn't quite closed just yet, but they are starting to cover up the traffic lights. And so they're expecting by about 11 o'clock this morning, it'll be fully shut down between Alberta and Cambie. And that will be for the next likely 6 months as they complete work on the SkyTrain station there, the new rather subway station there. 18 minutes after 8 o'clock on the early edition. Stephanie's got an update on the roads.
2: Still seeing issues from the incident on Highway 1 westbound at the Burnaby Lake stretch, causing delays out of Coquitlam. Some buildup as you head towards the Cassiar as well. That's westbound ahead of the Ironworkers. Also buildup on the Queensboro Bridge into New West, also westbound on the east-west connector. For the highway closure in Abbotsford, eastbound is now open between Cole Road and Number 3 Road. Westbound still closed due to a vehicle incident. That's from earlier this morning. And yes, we've got that closure on Broadway later today. That will be between Cambie and Alberta for approximately 6 months, as we just heard. Maryhill Bypass, we're going to have ongoing construction work between United Boulevard and Shaughnessy. For your ferries to Wasson to Swartz Bay, there's a one sailing wait. Next available sailing is at 9 a.m. Only a few spaces left there. The 10 a.m. is also full this morning. For your weather, mostly sunny with a mix of sun and cloud this afternoon. Be hazy due to some of the wildfire smoke as well. High of 24, 29 inland, so pretty warm today. And right now it's 17 and a little bit hazy in downtown Vancouver.
0: All right, Stephanie, thank you so much. Well, the world may feel a little bit different when you're waking up this morning, and that's because the FIFA Men's World Cup has come to an end after 5 weeks of play. We know it's been some time since the last game in Vancouver, but the tournament just by itself, just the vibe was something to wake up to every day. Spain, of course, beat Argentina 1-0 yesterday, or 1-0 yesterday at MetLife Stadium in New Jersey. And the World Cup has consumed fans right around the world, drama on and off the pitch, and certainly making all kinds of waves on the internet. And here to explain some of those top moments in a column that we call Chronically Online is our Chronically Online story producer, Ashley Mollier. Good morning to you.
8: Good morning.
0: So nice to see you. We haven't done this for a while.
8: It's been a hot minute.
0: Now, usually at each World Cup, there's some underdog team that steals people's hearts. I've got a pretty good idea of who it was this time around.
8: Yeah, I mean, it's kind of a no-brainer. I think, the team that really sticks out for Moses Cabo Verde. They really stole the hearts of fans after their 0-0 draw with Spain. In particular, the goalie for the team, 40-year-old Vozinha, went viral after that game for making some honestly incredible saves, much to my stress as a Spain fan. When the tournament started, he had around 50,000 followers on Instagram. Well, that number has jumped to just over 29 million and counting. Okay, like he's hot, he's everywhere, he's popular. There are even rumors that David Beckham's Inter Miami may look to sign him, amongst other teams. And the team did really well at the World Cup, making it to the round of 32. And this has led to a surge in tourism interest, actually. According to the Business Standard, the Google search term Cabo Verde vacation jumped 5,000% in the U.S. compared to the previous year.
0: Unbelievable.
8: Yeah.
0: Also, some rising stars in this tournament. Whose names are making a big splash.
8: Yes. The first one, again, I think a lot of people have gone to know this man. One of the brightest stars is 25-year-old Erling Haaland of Norway. To put it bluntly, this man has the world in a chokehold. He, like, I have friends who know nothing about soccer. They don't even watch the sport, and they just love him. If you're an avid soccer watcher, you know him quite well for his success at Manchester City. But I think being one of the top goal scorers of this World Cup tournament has really put him on the map globally. But he's also really popular off the field. I think one of the reasons why people are so drawn to him is the way he looks. He's very striking, super tall, around 6'5", long blonde hair that he wears in this man bun when he plays, and he's got very strong facial features. He's also super funny online. He responds to viral posts about himself, which kind of adds to the allure. I think he's just a typical Gen Z, right? Like, he's chronically online. And an example of this is there's this young woman on TikTok, Emma Kate Willman, who does hairstyling videos, and the internet discovered that she looks like Erland, and they started to bombard her posts with, you know, comments like, nice goal you scored today, or good luck in your next game. And Emma's been a really good sport about it, and Erling loves it too. He even commented on one of her videos with a hi and thumbs up emoji. So yeah, the internet having a lot of fun with him. Next up is French superstar Kylian Mbappe, no stranger to the World Cup. You know, he was on the 2018 winning team. He won the Golden Boot for most goals scored in 2022 and in this tournament. But I think he really went viral ahead of the tournament, actually, for some drama happening at his club team, Real Madrid. So he faced criticism from fans after being spotted on a yacht off Sardinia while recovering from injury just days before El Clasico. So this is one of the biggest matchups of the regular season against FC Barcelona. He angered so many fans that more than 97 million of them signed a petition for him to leave the club. So this is all happening before World Cup. This, along with France playing, you know, really well at this year's World Cup, reignited an old nickname for him online, the Dictator. It's kind of hard to pinpoint exactly where this came from, but it really blew up over the tournament and spawned countless memes and videos. There's even a song that was created earlier in the year that's gone viral in relation to the memes.

0: over.
1: So
2: while we're listening to that, Lawrence is putting pictures of him up wearing some kind of, you know, Eastern Bloc military uniform.
1: Yes.
2: Looking very
1: yes. Militant. He runs a tight ship. But his teammates insist the nickname is far from the truth. He's not really like that. There's also a recent interview clip from Vanity Fair that's making the rounds right now.
3: I start to learn how to cook.
4: What's the Mbappe special?
3: For example, nothing. For the moment, nothing. But I try to be better.
1: So his answer there, for example, nothing, is now known as the Mbappe special. And people are using it all over the internet in the context of different life situations. So one tweet from X from user Tanaya_0510 says, one day we flirtin', next day we the Mbappe special.
2: Oh, boy.
1: I know. Yeah, so that's making the rounds right now.
2: And then there's Hey Jude.
1: Yeah, exactly. Hey Jude. Last but not least, Jude Bellingham. The 23-year-old English midfielder was in the race for the Golden Boot. Jude helped score crucial goals against Mexico and Norway to help England advance. But also it's his actions off the field that are making headlines. So there was this clip that went viral recently with Venezuelan journalist Manu Gutierrez in the press area after the game. Manu has cerebral palsy and uses a wheelchair, and he was trying to stop players for interviews, and you know, they all kept walking past him, but Jude stopped and did the interview all in Spanish, and it was just a very heartwarming moment that really resonated with a lot of fans, and just showed he's a good guy. There's also this a bit of a bromance between Erling and Jude, which people are really loving. They used to play together in Germany and are quite good friends. So lots of fan edits of them are making the rounds right now on TikTok and Instagram under the joint name Hollingham.
2: Oh, gosh.
1: Oh, yes. And, you know, every World Cup, there's one man who's very popular with the ladies,
2: yes.
1: And it was Jude this time.
2: Definitely Jude.
1: Definitely Jude.
2: All right. And one controversy that overshadowed one part of this tournament as well. I can guess what that one was.
1: You can guess right. Yeah. So this was the American campaign to get striker Follorin Balogun's red card overturned. Yeah. So Follorin had gotten the red card and a one-match ban in the game against Bosnia and Herzegovina. Ahead of their next game against Belgium, President Donald Trump personally urged FIFA President Gianni Infantino to review the case via a phone call. A FIFA committee took a look at it and decided to allow Follorin to play without rescinding the red card. This sparked outrage across the soccer world, including from the Royal Belgium Football Association. It said it was, quote, astonished by FIFA's decision in a statement. The Union of European Football Associations, or UEFA, called the reversal unprecedented, incomprehensible, and unjustifiable in a lengthy statement. And it really opened this can of worms in a fierce debate online over political interference. And, you know, many current and former soccer stars were weighing in. But in the end, didn't really matter because Belgium beat them 4-1 and no goals for Follorin. So,
2: and it really is the fans, I found, who stole the show online. I mean, people were having, you talked about Holland. There's somebody who had a green onion running around with the back of it looking like Holland's hair.
1: Yeah.
2: I mean, so many viral videos out there.
1: Oh my gosh, so many. They really, really did steal the show. And I want to give some shout outs. Some of my personal favorites, the Koreans in Mexico. Amazing atmosphere they created. So many viral videos of them and the Mexicans in bars dancing to Gangnam Style. videos of them, you know, with their bottles of tequila outside of the stadium. They couldn't drink at all. They're waving over the Mexicans, come help us. But also heartwarming videos of the Mexicans consoling the Koreans after they were eliminated. And who could forget the Tartan Army in Boston? Totally iconic. They had an amazing time.
2: They drank all the beer.
1: Yes, they brought the vibes. They even took over Fenway Park one night to watch a baseball game.

0: There's something you don't hear at a baseball game often.
1: It was, I think, the most lively Fenway's been in a long time.
0: Oh, my gosh.
1: Yes, but also, yeah, just inside the stadium, electric atmosphere, the Norwegians with their rowing chant, the English singing Wonderwall after the games, just really, I think, you know, encapsulated that feeling of bringing humans together and finding similarities versus our differences.
0: Ashley Moliere, thank you so much.
1: Thank you.
0: We'll always have the memes.
1: Yes.
0: A story producer, Ashley Moliere, with another edition of Chronically Online. Stephanie's got an update on the roads for us.
2: In Vancouver, there's a new crash on East 1st westbound at the intersection of Renfrew. There is also still that incident on Highway 1 westbound at the Burnaby Lake stretch, causing delays out of Coquitlam and some buildup as you head towards the Cassier Tunnel further west. Also, Lionsgate experiencing delays northbound as well. I'll be back with more in a few minutes.
0: Stephanie, thank you.

0: It is 8:30 now and time for the CBC Local News with Robert Zimmerman.
1: Good morning. It's 18 degrees and partly cloudy in Vancouver. At the top of the news, a two-block stretch of West Broadway will be closed to vehicle traffic starting today as construction on the Broadway subway enters its final stages. Troy Charles.

0: Say water from a glacial lake near Pemberton has started to flow downstream, threatening nearby properties. The Squamish-Lillooet Regional District says fast-moving water, debris, erosion, and unstable stream banks are dangerous as water moves down Place Creek. The district says the evacuation order for 24 properties effective since last month remains in place. Another person has died in BC waters. West Kelowna RCMP say a 67-year-old man drowned Saturday while trying to swim across Okanagan Lake. Mounties say the man was taking part in the Swim Across the Lake event when another participant found him about 2 hours after the start of the swim. The Life Saving Society says more than 30 people have drowned this year, a 50% increase from this time last year. The city of Kamloops is moving to level 4 water restrictions today as drought conditions continue across the South Thompson. Tom Popick has the details.
1: As we work through the summer, those river levels are going to continue to drop.
2: City Utility Services Divisional Manager Wayne Lockhart says businesses cleaning sidewalks or patios will have to use pressure washers only. Residential lawn and garden watering will be limited to one day a week, with street addresses determining the permitted water use day.
1: We need to ensure that we have enough water remaining for those essential needs, such as fire protection. It's also in effect for the health of the local waterways and the fish habitat.
2: Lockhart says community service officers will be patrolling, focusing on education first, but repeat violators could face fines. Restrictions will remain in place as staff and the province monitor conditions.
1: We can't control the weather, so just keep our eye on things and update accordingly.
2: Tom Popick, CBC News, Kelowna.
0: And as I mentioned off the top, a 2-block stretch of West Broadway will be closed to vehicle traffic starting today. The CBC's Troy Charles is live on the line with more. Troy?
3: Yeah, good morning, Rob. Yeah, here on Broadway and Canby, it's more chaotic than usual as the 2-block stretch from Canby, Alberta is being prepped for closure. I'm being told closure should be in place between 11 and noon today, and it covers the area around the Broadway City Hall station. Closure expected to last roughly 6 months as crews will be removing the traffic deck and then paving the new section of road behind it. TransLink says bus services like the 99B line, 9 and N9 will be rerouted via West 8th Avenue, and some stops near the station have already been temporarily moved. Drivers also will be taking a detour via West 8th. Pedestrian access to all businesses and residents will remain open throughout. Construction started on the Broadway subway extension in 2020. The government estimated it would open in 2025. Now the nearly $3 billion extension is expected to open in the fall of 2027. And according to the province, it's expected that this will be the last full closure of Broadway needed to complete the project. Rob?
0: Thanks, Troy. That's the CBC's Troy Charles at Broadway and Canby. And the final whistle has blown on the World Cup with Spain taking the championship. FIFA says nearly 370,000 fans attended the 7 matches at BC Place. But some restaurants located just outside the downtown core say the boost to business was slower than expected. Natalie Rivas is the co-owner of Bodega on Main.
4: So when there was BC Place games, we had a few extra visitors pre and post game. But when Spain plays, we're full.
0: The province says it will still be a couple of months until the full economic impact of hosting the World Cup in BC is known. It's 8:35 and that's the CBC News.
5: Robert Zimmerman, thank you.
0: You are welcome, Stephen.
5: Robert Zimmerman in the CBC Vancouver newsroom, and we are wrapping things up for this Monday, the 20th of July. And Stephanie is here with the latest on roads.
6: Yeah, a bit of an update for Highway 1 in Abbotsford. We're now down to a single lane in each direction between Cole Road and Number 3 Road. The left lane remains closed both ways due to an earlier incident. So that's better news than it being completely closed, which is what it has been the last few hours. In Surrey, there is a new incident eastbound on North Perimeter Road just after Regal Drive. In Vancouver, the crash on East 1st westbound at the intersection of Renfrew has been cleared. There's still an incident on Highway 1 westbound at the Burnaby Lake stretch, causing delays out of Coquitlam. Also quite busy on Highway 1 westbound from Willingdon through to the Cassiar. Northbound over the Lions Gate is experiencing delays, but it's a better option than the Ironworkers Bridge. And for your ferries today, Tawasin to Swartz Bay, now a 3 sailing wait. Next sailing is at noon.

0: afternoon with 10% of space available. Mainly sunny this morning, mix of sun and cloud this afternoon. It'll be a bit hazy as well, high of 24, 29 inland. Right now it's 18 and slightly cloudy in downtown Vancouver.
1: All right. Stephanie, thank you so much. And tomorrow on the program, as fighting between the United States and Iran continues to escalate yet again, multiple news sites are reporting that Yemen's Iran-aligned Houthis will impose a naval blockade on Saudi Arabia. That would block oil exports from Saudi Arabia to Asia through the Red Sea. We are going to talk about the impact that could have. And we'll talk as well about the U.S. trying to pressure Canada into doing something about wildfires. So those stories and much more tomorrow on the Early Edition. Thank you so much for listening. Here comes the current.

0: blasphemers and penitents, each with their own convictions and statistics. As we're approaching, are we in the twilight perhaps of oil, the idea of peak consumption has come up, and the International Energy Agency has said it's going to happen in 2030. Other people have put the figure a little bit after that, but there's a fair amount of consensus that it's certainly coming soon. You know, China has peaked, their population has peaked, their oil consumption has peaked. India is building out nuclear reactors. I think they've got 10 on the go and 10 planning. They're aggressively installing solar. And you see Europe decarbonizing. So it's an interesting moment for oil because, you know, what happens in the twilight? And one of the things that happens is there's going to be a greater desperation among the oil interests. And the oil sands have been singled out by some researchers as being one of the first stranded assets because of its heavy emissions and because it's relatively expensive to get out of the ground. Cheaper than fracking now, but still relatively expensive. So, you know, how do they behave knowing that the end game is somewhere in the near to midterm? So I think we're seeing this battle playing out, and it's going to get more intense over the next few years.
1: In the chapter called Through the Looking Glass, you say this about the way oil companies went about public relations and messaging.
0: The looking glass world of energy was personified by COP28, the annual United Nations Climate Conference, which was held in December 2023 in the United Arab Emirates, the world's seventh largest oil producer. There were 2,456 oil and gas lobbyists in attendance at the conference, more than most countries' delegations, and it gave the world 2 weeks of aspirational goals, non-binding agreements, happy pledges, and misinformation that the earth is cooling, wildfires are the result of arson, oil and gas companies are leading the net zero revolution. It took 30 years of climate change conferences for the word fossil fuels to appear in any resolution, a welcome addition, though not one that was legally binding. Oil had captured governments around the world and now arguably captured the UN Conference on Climate Change as well. COP29 took place in Azerbaijan, the birthplace of oil, a petrostate that relies on oil for 90% of its exports.
1: Open quote, language became a potent weapon, usurping environmental tropes, sowing doubt, undermining science, and actively seeking to undermine reality. What environmental tropes did they usurp?
0: Well, one of the things is, you know, you'd have a climate group that was made up entirely of oil companies, for example. And in Canada, we had, you know, a couple of organizations that alleged to be a kind of environmental organizations and would go around the world and go to these conferences, but in fact be representing oil and gas industries in Alberta. And you see it at the COP conferences where I think they recognize that language is a very potent weapon in this battle. And they seized on it decades ago and have just gotten better at it over the decades.
1: What's an example from a COP conference? I mean, the one that sticks out in my mind is the one in the UAE where, you know, there were more people there who were from oil companies than there were delegations.
0: Yeah, I mean, and you see it with Trump, big, beautiful coal, clean coal. Mm. Like, you're getting these images that he just keeps hammering at. And, you know, at the last COP conference where they're talking about how the oil industry is, in fact, leading the charge in the renewable world. And you do have companies that are installing solar and have wind farms. But in many cases, they're pulling back on that. And they're certainly not the leaders on this. In a lot of cases, it's either hedging their bets or it's a kind of very effective PR strategy.
1: And it's a strategy that started long before this moment. But surely in the post-truth world, it has been turbocharged.
0: It has. And again, we go back to the tribalism where you now have people that are so entrenched in their own belief systems on both sides of the ledger. So, you know, you do have people in the renewable world who say, we have to shut down the oil sands tomorrow. And, you know, I don't think that's a viable solution. But you also have oil sands people who, you know, and referring to anyone who's champion of renewables as, you know, a radical Marxist. And so the politicizing of this and the radicalizing of it has worked. And so you end up with these belief systems that won't budge. And there, in fact, could be, you know, tremendous dialogue. And you see it in places like Norway, where you have this oil industry and you also have tremendous gains being made on the renewable front. I think 96% of new cars in January sold in Norway were EVs. And so if they'd been working together over the last decade, we would be so much farther ahead. There were occasional warnings from scientists about the long-term impact of fossil fuels. Gordon MacDonald, a geophysicist, had warned the U.S. government as early as 1965 that the Earth was warming. Warnings about climate change go back as far as 1824, when Joseph Fourier published his theories about the Earth's atmosphere. He studied equations relating to heat transfer and calculated the energy being supplied by the sun. By his calculations, the Earth should have been colder than it was. He decided there must be something in the atmosphere that prevented heat from escaping, and that over time, the amount of heat held by the atmosphere could conceivably change.
1: The knowledge was out there for a very long time that fossil fuels would adversely affect the climate. Were you surprised just how far back that recognition went?
0: I was very surprised. I mean, seeing as far back as 1894, calculations showing that the Earth would warm, and then Popular Mechanics having the piece about all the coal that was being burned in all the furnaces in the world and how this conceivably would heat up the world over the course of a few centuries. These were sort of theoretical, but by the time we got to the 60s, there was, you know, very specific calculations and predictions that this is exactly what's happening. And people like the CIA had these calculations, and the fact that the oil companies themselves have been doing research and did have very detailed and specific research about what kind of impact their product was having on the world, you know, back in the early 70s. But none of that was released. And the people, those voices in the wilderness that did come out and say that the Earth is going to be heating up and that this is the cause, at that point, you didn't even need to combat them because, in a way, you're just going to be drawing attention to them. So they remained these sort of voices in the wilderness. And the battle really wasn't undertaken for another two decades.
1: It's hard to think of the CIA as a voice in the wilderness. I mean, they actually prepared a report in 1975 looking at the possible consequences of climate change. Why wasn't it an issue for national defense or for, you know, homeland security? Why was it kept quiet?
0: It's surprising because it makes the CIA look naive, which they rarely are. But, you know, they said at one point that they assumed that once this was, you know, made clear that we could have this kind of chaos as a result of climate change, and then the climate change was being caused by fossil fuels, that you would have the producers and the government would work hand in hand to come to a solution. And of course, that never happened. And what you had was the producers recognizing that we have to do something about this, and the best way to do it is to get as much control of the government as possible. Or in the U.S., where you have, you know, ExxonMobil, because they're all over the world and their foreign policy almost has as much influence as, you know, government foreign policy back in the day.
1: You say that there isn't much alarm among the public about climate change because we are, quote, hardwired to ignore climate change. And I'm not sure I'm persuaded by that. Why do you say we're hardwired? What makes you so sure?
0: Well, I think, you know, because for the most part, for many of us, it's still happening off stage. I think that's the issue. You know, as it gets closer to home, you know, when we saw those images of downtown Manhattan with the wildfire smoke that was coming from Quebec, and it just looked absolutely apocalyptic. It looked like a film. And once we get more of that, and it affects more people and more directly, I think you'll see more action. But as long as it's a distant or an occasional threat, then we adapt to it. But if we have something that is much more severe, then I think that will force us to act. But I think historically, and just as human beings, we are kind of hardwired for immediate threats, and we don't do well with distant threats.
1: War comes up a lot in your book. War, both in the geopolitical sense, but also the wars within all of us. As you write, quote, as we are both hostages and junior partners in the story of oil. And you point out that that war is still raging on. How do you see that war ending?
0: Well, I think it may end the way other wars on oil have ended. Historically, we've seen oil win wars, lose wars, start wars. You can't really count Venezuela as a war, but certainly it was, you know, an oil-based action. And all of this is to kind of gain control and gain dominance. I think right now that there's sort of the war within us where we would all like to be consuming less, and many of us are. And as it becomes economically more feasible, as you know, solar is now cheaper than natural gas, there will be this switch at the individual level where we kind of just, you know, very quietly move over the way people have moved over to EVs in Norway or in Sweden or in China. We're going to see that across the board. And right now we have a couple of governments that are kind of holding us back, but ultimately economic self-interest will triumph over political aspiration. The staunch belief that the market is the surest way to sort out the economy, that government interference only distorts market forces, was almost exclusively the domain of conservatives. Oil, with its lingering wildcat image, is often viewed as the ne plus ultra of free enterprise, though oil has rarely operated in a free enterprise model. In Russia, Iraq, Iran, Venezuela, China, and other oil-producing countries, it is mostly a state-owned and run enterprise, either explicitly or implicitly. In Saudi Arabia, the United Arab Emirates, and Qatar, oil is the state. Globally, it is one of the most subsidized industries, receiving grants, loans, tax credits, and royalty reductions. The International Monetary Fund, which includes externalities, downstream cost to society, in its calculations, put the 2023 figure for global oil subsidies at $7 trillion U.S. The International Institute for Sustainable Development estimated that using 10 to 30% of fossil fuel subsidies would be enough to pay for a global transition to clean energy.
1: And in the geopolitical sense, this war that we're witnessing right now, do you consider that also a war about oil? The war waged by the U.S. supported by Israel against Iran?
0: You know, I don't think it's an oil-based war the way, say, Iraq was years ago. But oil is lurking there in the background. It's sitting there in the wings, and it's got to be in the back of President Trump's mind, certainly, because once you limit 20% of the world's oil supply from getting to market, as is happening, it's only going to benefit the U.S. So I think, I don't think it's what prompted them to go into Iran, but I think there are benefits there. And oil is such a contradictory product, and never more so than in kind of Trump's dilemma, which is in any war, you're going to have the price of oil going up, which is great for the American oil companies, but it's also bad for the American consumer because gasoline is going to be more expensive at the pumps. And that's a real problem for him politically. So that's one of the issues with oil. There's no right answer. And it's never going to disappear, but it's going to be shunted to the sidelines. And the sooner, the better for all of us.
1: It's been described, oil, as a weapon of mass destruction.
0: And I think it is. I mean, it gave us tremendous benefits, and is we're now seeing the downside. And we haven't seen the worst of the downside, because certainly, you know, all these orphan wells that are sitting there that need to be cleaned up and are leaking methane, there's a massive cleanup that has to be done. And in places like Nigeria or Equatorial Guinea or even northern Alberta, they won't be cleaned up because the money simply isn't there. And we're going to be left with the residue of the oil world, you know, 40 years from now.
1: You began your book describing how evangelical Christian faith and oil development were intertwined, and you concluded with a chapter called The Rapture, the end of the world scenario in evangelical theology, the apocalypse revelation. Does that narrative that defines oil as a belief system have to end that way?
0: Well, let's hope not. Let's hope it doesn't end like the book of Revelation. Although I guess Jesus does come down and defeat the great Satan. No, it doesn't have to end that way. I think, you know, it's going to end with a whimper rather than a bang, as they say. And so I think we will see a slow transition, but it will be a transition that speeds up as we go along. Oil is powered by a compelling mythology, and no country relies on mythology as much as the U.S. the cowboy, the American dream, the American way of life. These are all powerful narratives that help define a culture and have infected other cultures, including our own. Changing a narrative is a daunting task. Mythology by design is meant to be comforting, but at the heart of the American myth is freedom and dominance, and neither will be found in Oil.
1: If Oil was a character in one of your novels, what would its psychological profile look like?
0: I have a novel called Long Change, which is a rig term. It's the when you change shifts on the oil rigs. And Oil was a character in that novel. And the idea is that Oil was such a pervasive force in both the lives of the main character, who was an oil man, but also the lives of everyone in Calgary, really, because no matter what you did, in an oil-based economy, it affects everyone. And so it was this sort of pervasive background force that, in a way, animated the novel. And because so much moves in lockstep with oil prices, when Calgary was booming, it put up more office space than Chicago or New York in the mid-70s. And then when it bust, you know, it's just there's nothing going up. And so your physical landscape even is really due to the price of oil. And of course, no one has any control over the price of oil other than a few of the OPEC countries. You know, so really Saudi Arabia is sort of sitting in the catbird seat because if they want to flood the market with oil, they can drive the price down. And by driving the price down, it affects, you know, the livelihoods of millions of people, and it changes the landscape for millions of people. So I wanted to have that idea of just how much it affects all of us and how little control we have over it. You see President Trump talking about how oil is equating with freedom, and in fact, it's really the opposite, that if you did have all renewable power, you would have far greater autonomy and far greater freedom because there is no price control. And you're not depending on, you know, a foreign power that's 10,000 miles away that could just, you know, change your lives overnight. So it's a false equivalency, the freedom and oil, and it always has been. But it's a very compelling one. And it did represent freedom in certain ways in terms of mobility, certainly, and the way we lived and the way we heated our homes. So I understand that mythology, but it's time to kind of And it had its place, and it was a kind of romantic, heroic era of oil. But that era, I think we have to recognize, is over.
1: One last thing is your book has been described as being about oil's messy, complicated twilight. Is this in some ways kind of like a brutally honest eulogy that you've written?
0: Well, I hope so. And it may, I mean, it's premature to, I guess, write the eulogy for oil. But certainly, at some point in the not too distant future, we're going to see a transition that will require a eulogy. And we'll see more books like this and more in-depth kind of look at the effect it had on our world.
1: It's a really important book. Thank you for writing it. And thanks for being here.
0: Thank you.
1: Not quite a eulogy, but a glimpse into a profound transformation ahead. You just heard my conversation with Canadian writer Don Gilmore. His book, On Oil, was a finalist for the 2026 Shaughnessy Cohen Prize for Political Writing. This episode was produced by Greg Kelly and Annie Bender. Technical production, Sam McNulty and Emily Caravasio. Our web producer is Lisa Ayuso. Our senior producer is Nicola Lukšić. Greg Kelly is the executive producer of Ideas, and I'm Nala Ayed.
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3: Hi, I'm Amy Bell, and this is your CBC Inbox. 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
4: Attention commuters, another major closure and traffic diversions on West Broadway come into effect today, so we'll take you through the details. President Trump has just announced 50% tariffs on a wide range of Canadian exports and a soccer second look, the FIFA effect on Vancouver.
5: This is CBC News from Vancouver. Good afternoon. I'm Amelia John. We begin with breaking news. U.S. President Donald Trump is opposing new tariffs of 50% on a wide range of Canadian products over what the White House calls Canada's discrimination against American alcohol, vehicles, and dairy products. It comes amid stalled negotiations between Canada and the U.S. over amendments to CUSMA, the Canada-United States-Mexico Agreement. The new tariffs are set to take effect in 30 days. Back in this province, the mayor of Kimberley says an evacuation alert for his community could be in place for weeks. More than 9,000 people are being warned to be ready to leave at a moment's notice as several wildfires burn west of the community. Amber Wong reports.
6: The alerts impact more than 9,000 people and are tied to three wildfires. The most significant is the Matthew Creek fire about 10 kilometers from the city, placing the entire community of Kimberley on alert. That fire remains out of control, but officials say there has been no significant growth since the alert was issued Sunday night. Still, Kimberley Mayor Dal McCormick says the evacuation alert could remain in place for several weeks.
7: I'm concerned, but I'm not anxious. We have a plan. I think we're going to respond to whatever Mother Nature throws at us.
6: Heather Derbyshire has been living in Kimberley for 15 years and says she's prepared.
8: Yeah, I think people just need to remember that they themselves are the most important thing to pack and leave.
6: Officials are stressing that people do not have to leave right now, but they should be ready to go on short notice. The city says it will share another update if anything changes. Amber Wong, CBC News, Kimberley.
5: The city of Kelowna is seeking to expropriate a section of a waterfront boardwalk from a local hotel. As Brady Strachan reports, the move comes after a dispute over public access to the site.
9: The ongoing closure of the boardwalk that runs through the Hotel El Dorado Resort has been a frustration for many in Kelowna. Since last summer, the walkway has been blocked by locked gates as the city and hotel management dispute a process to repair structural damage. Last week, the hotel told CBC News it required an agreement from the city on security and safety before it would allow crews to access the boardwalk. Now, the city says council has authorized staff to begin a process of expropriating the disputed area in order to protect long-term public access to the waterfront. It's the latest move in an ongoing dispute over the boardwalk. A decades-old agreement between the hotel and the city established public access to the walkway, and in 2023, a BC judge ordered the hotel to open locked gates. The city says it's exhausted other reasonable options to resolve this latest dispute with the hotel. CBC News has reached out to Hotel El Dorado for a response. Brady Strachan, CBC News, Kelowna.
5: With the FIFA World Cup now officially over, the Vancouver Police Department has wrapped up policing activities tied to the event. Deputy Chief Constable Don Chapman says more than 1,300 officers were deployed during each of the seven games held at BC Place, adding it was the largest deployment of police ever in Vancouver.
10: Now, this was a 39-day unprecedented operational event for the City of Vancouver and also for us here at the Vancouver Police Department. The logistics that took place, they just simply did not fall into place overnight. This was a culmination of 4 years of planning after Vancouver was named the host city in 2022.
5: The VPD says over the tournament, there were dozens of incidents reported at the Granville Entertainment District and FIFA Fan Fest, including public intoxication and breach of peace. But they say the event was relatively peaceful, with an estimated 500,000 people in attendance at the FIFA Fan Festival over the six-week period. And organizers of a campaign to recall MLA Dallas Brody say they've fallen short of gathering the necessary signatures to remove her from office. They needed more than 15,000, but only got 3,600. Elections BC issued the recall petition in May after approving an application that said Brody was unfit to represent the riding of Vancouver-Quilchena. And that is the CBC News from Vancouver.
4: A Amelia, thank you very much for that. Hello there, I'm Gloria Makarenko, and you're listening to On the Coast on CBC Radio 1. It's Monday, July 20th. And yes, new road closures have come to West Broadway at Cambie Street today as the subway construction continues. So we are going to explore the effect on commuters. We'll take you there live in just a couple of minutes. Also, contact tracing, but for salad. In the wake of a U.S. investigation into contaminated lettuce, we're going to hear about how authorities track contamination and why that can be challenging. I hope you had a great weekend. I'm here in Studio 10 with Ali Patarga. Ali, hello there.
11: Hello, Gloria.
4: How are you feeling? Are you FIFA'd out?
11: I'm fee-fatigued.
4: Yeah, fee-fatigued. I like that.
11: Yeah, but still, when I walked in the building today, if I had to take a gander on who was the happiest person in the newsroom, I'm going to guess you.
4: It was pretty sweet. Yeah. I made no secret of the fact it was supporting Spain. And yesterday was feeling really confident during the game for a while. Then I started to get increasingly nervous. There was no score. Argentina had no hits on goal at all. Like, It was pretty nerve-wracking toward the end when Lionel Messi turned it on, which has been his MO throughout the tournament. Like, he just, the last 10 minutes with Messi turning it on can get messy for the other players. Spain held him off and managed to get a goal in, and it was really sweet. Mm-hmm. It was really sweet. But I do feel fee-fatigued. I like that. It's just kind of like, okay, let's move on. Let's move on, everybody. But wow, we're going to be talking today, of course, on the show just about the effect here on Vancouver, the city. You know, there's no doubt, I think a lot of people had a lot of fun over the last 6 weeks, but what about lasting legacies? What about, you know, more supports for developing soccer talent here? What about the effect on the business community here? So those are some of the things we'll be talking about. I've already taken your headline with this closure, now a new one on West Broadway, and it's going to be going on for a while. We're going to take people there, so you don't have to give a lot of detail right now, but what are you watching as we kick things off this afternoon?
11: Well, if you look at that closure right now, it's going to be between Cambie and Alberta Streets, and it's already doing quite a number on there. So it's busy eastbound on Broadway approaching the closure on Cambie, and Cambie Street on both directions are also very, very delayed. Elsewhere, though, other parts of the region are very busy. Over on the Ironworkers, crews have just cleared a stall westbound on the bridge, but it looks to still be very, very congested on both directions. And if you're coming from North Vancouver on the upper levels, you're likely at a standstill right now as you look to enter the bridge. But if you see anything on the roads, though, tell us how your drive is going. Our text line is open, so only if you can do so safely. Our text line is 236-330-2623. Again, only send us a message if you can do so safely. But I'll be back again with more updates in 10 minutes.
4: Thank you very much for that, Ali. And as we start off a new week, we are definitely seeing the effects of the wildfires burning in BC. We've got hazy conditions in the skies over the south coast today. It's actually a mix of sun and cloud, but again, the haze is blocking a lot of the sun right now. Temperatures anywhere from 24 to 29 degrees. Tomorrow, mainly sunny conditions in the forecast, but we are expecting that haze to persist through tomorrow. It'll be even warmer tomorrow, highs to 30, and that's going to feel more like 35 degrees when you factor in the humidity. And generally, yeah, that's our forecast right through the week and right through the weekend, too. A mix of sun and cloud and highs between 22 and 26 degrees. Now, if you drive or shop around Cambie and Broadway, get ready for another major disruption. A new six-month road closure starts today as construction on the Broadway subway project continues. And joining us now with more details, the CBC's Divya Banerjee. Divya is at Cambie and Broadway right now. Divya, hello there.
12: Hi, Gloria. Good afternoon.
4: Okay, well, Ali gave us a little bit of a preview there. What more can you tell us about these closures?
12: So, Gloria, I am right outside the Broadway City Hall SkyTrain station, and we have a two-block closure on West Broadway. The closure will be between Alberta and Cambie Streets. So if you're driving eastbound on Broadway, you'll be diverted at Cambie to 8th Avenue for about two blocks, and you'll come back out on Alberta Street. outside the SkyTrain station right now, there's a lot of police presence here redirecting the traffic on West Broadway and Cambie. So for more on how this will impact traffic and detours around the area, I'm joined by Wendy Itagawa. She oversees major projects for the Ministry of Transport and Transit and is leading the Broadway subway project. Hi, Wendy.
13: Hi, good afternoon.
12: So I want to know, how is this going to affect, you know, bus routes and other traffic?
13: Yeah, so the vehicles and buses will be detoured, as you said. It'll go down two blocks. The two blocks on Broadway are closed, and the detour will be going down Alberta along 8th and then back up Ash to Broadway, and buses will follow this route. There are some temporary bus stop moves, but all the bus stops will continue to be on Broadway. For more information on actual stops, we suggest that you check out our website that will give more information on that.
12: Okay, and how is this going to affect day-to-day flow in traffic?
13: Well, traffic is flowing. We started the detour early this morning. We started prepping for it, and it actually shifted over by noon today. So it was a gradual process, but there's been months of prep for this with our engineers and contractor to make sure this goes smoothly. And for one of the major intersections in Vancouver, the shift went really well, and the detour's in place now, and crews have immediately started now working on the traffic deck removal at Broadway City Hall.
12: And it's only about a little past 3 o'clock. How disruptive has it been so far?
13: Well, it's been, I think the morning there was, you know, people getting used to the new routes, but we had the Vancouver police were out on site helping us, and a very special thanks to them. They make it go smoothly to help pedestrians cross. We had traffic control. So we're heading now, we're in the detour and heading to the latter part of the day. So traffic is still flowing and we still have the VPD on site. So yeah.
12: So between January and mid-May, Broadway was closed between Main and Quebec Streets. What has the city learned from those closures?
13: Yeah, so at Mount Pleasant Station, we also had a similar situation where we had to remove the traffic deck there and had a closure and detour. So we did learn a lot, and I think the biggest thing was that our contractor was able to expedite the process, and we actually switched to four lanes earlier. 2 months earlier, we were supposed to open in September to four lanes. We managed to open in June. So I think they streamlined their construction processes. So we did learn a lot in the construction, plus also working with the businesses, making sure loading areas were maintained, working with cyclists and pedestrians. So I think one of the biggest thing is that we just know we have to continue to manage and monitor this, and there will be as adjustments as we go along, particularly at this intersection where it is very complex.
12: You mentioned working with businesses. What have you been doing here?
13: Yep, we've been working directly with businesses to make sure business access is maintained. We've also put in more wayfinding. We put up signage with logos, so business logos, so people making sure that the businesses have visibility. Also just making sure that regular things like garbage pickup and cleaning the site and making sure that everything's working well. So, and we'll continue to work through with this detour all through the process with the businesses.
12: All right, and how busy are you expecting the surrounding neighborhoods to get, particularly if people are avoiding Cambie and trying to go north-south on like quieter residential areas?
13: Well, yeah, we recommend that if your local traffic will be maintained for the local accesses, but if you're traveling north-south, take the regular site north-south routes. Cambie maintains to be open, so all lanes are open there, so traffic will flow as probably better than it was before, because we did have some lane closures on Cambie before, so now it's fully opened.
12: And right behind me, the 10th Avenue bikeway is very busy. So how will heavier vehicle traffic affect a very busy bike lane?
13: Yeah, so traffic on with a bike lane will continue to be, I think, just drivers be vigilant, certainly bikes as well. And we will make sure that we'll continue to monitor, and anything we need to implement along the way, we will.
12: Okay, and what is your advice to drivers that need to cross this area, you know, within the next 6 months?
13: Well, I'd say plan your route ahead. Make sure you give yourself extra time, and just be vigilant around bikes and pedestrians, and just plan your route.
12: Okay, thank you so much, Wendy. Wendy Itagawa is the Vice President for Major Project of Transportation and Investment Corporation and the lead of the Broadway Subway Project. Gloria.
4: Divya, thank you very much for that. So that's Divya Banerjee live near Broadway and Cambie, and we're going to check back in with her throughout the show. We'll hear more about how businesses in the neighborhood are affected later this afternoon. We'd like to hear from you, too. What do the traffic disruptions near Broadway and Cambie mean for your commute or your shopping experience? I don't know. Send us an email on the coast at cbc.ca or a text 236-330-2623. Right now, Allie's back with more traffic. And it's interesting because I didn't realize this was coming and I drove into the area. There's so many big box stores right there. There's Canadian Tire, Home Depot, Best Buy. 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
5: Yes.
4: A lot of people, those are real destination shopping experiences. And just trying to get through there on some of the side streets and it's all blocked off. You cannot park in the area. There's blue fencing up. There was a lot of traffic control yesterday. I was thinking, what's going on? What's happening here? So it is
5: the essentials, and it's rather labyrinthian, right? Yeah. It's just going through all those fencing.
4: Well, and it's the middle of summer right now, too. Mm-hmm. So it's when people start coming back from holiday and start getting into their routine, their back to school, back to work routine. I think they're really going to be feeling it. But this is a big, you know, it's a big deal. It was a big deal when they closed it at Main and Broadway, as Divya was just discussing. But this is 6 months. They did say, you know, we heard from the minister, they're doing this would be 6 months with a total closure. They just did one lane, it would take up to a year to complete the work. So it's the short-term pain for the long-term gain, I guess, ultimately.
5: That's true.
4: What else are you watching out there, Allie?
5: Well, in a similar area in South Vancouver, I see an incident reported on East First at Salisbury before Victoria Drive. You have yet to get any specifics of that incident. So if you have eyes and ears in the area, if you can do so safely, our text line is 236-330-2623. But all over South Vancouver is just looking like a very unpleasant drive at the moment. It's stop and go at best, but around that closure, eastbound on Cambie is especially quite a headache for some folks headed there. So I do allow for more time. Elsewhere, though, the busiest spot in Metro Vancouver at the moment is Highway 1, going southbound from North Vancouver from the upper levels towards the Iron Workers Bridge. And then on the other side of the bridge on the Burnaby-Vancouver side, both directions are heavy. And I can see also some action eastbound as well on Highway 1 headed to Surrey. Now, also on the Massey Tunnel as well in Richmond on a 99 going southbound towards the Tube, also incredibly heavy. So things are really, really ramping up right now. So I'll have more updates for you in 10 minutes, but do send us more information if you can through our text line.
4: Thank you very much for that to Allie. And here's some news that just broke in the last hour or so this afternoon. Here we go again. U.S. President Donald Trump has just signed an executive order that is going to impose tariffs of 50% on a wide range of Canadian exports. CBC's John Paul Tasker and Katie Simpson have more on the specific items listed.
14: We're getting a list of products that are going to face this 50% tariff. It looks like beer, sparkling wine, effervescent grape wine, Tokay wine, whatever that is, vermouth, cider, prune wine, rice wine or sake, effervescent wine, pisco. A bunch of different wines are now going to be facing this 50% tariff. Irish and Scotch whiskey, rum, vodka, liqueurs, bitters, long, long list. This is like a well-stocked bar here. Tequila, mezcal, essential oils of grapefruit. I didn't really realize we even had essential oils of grapefruit in this country. Grease-proof papers, uncoated, unbleached craft liner, basket work, skewers, pickets, wooden tableware and kitchenware of wood, paper, paperboard, cellulose, wadding, and webs of cellulose fibers. I mean, just kind of a long list here, Katie.
15: It's going to be related to the three areas the Trump administration is angry about. Alcohol, as you're listening there, motor vehicles, and there are three distinct things here. Vehicles, dairy, and alcohol. And those are the three areas where the Trump administration is frustrated. However, we do know it's going to be a little bit more expansive than just those three industries because two of the things that were brought up as specific examples. One was hockey sticks as well as cement. Those were specifically cited.
4: So that was the CBC's reporter, Katie Simpson, and the guest host of Power and Politics, John Paul Tasker. The Trump administration just this afternoon announced they're imposing 50% tariffs on a new range of Canadian exports. And many of these are even items that had been protected by the CUSMA trade agreement. And those tariffs are set to go in effect in 30 days. Okay, it's 20 minutes past 3 o'clock right now. And there's confusion today about the source of a cyclospora outbreak in the United States. This parasite, it's infected thousands of Americans since early May. Late last week, the Food and Drug Administration officials thought that they had found the source of the outbreak. It was a food processing company in California. But officials over the weekend, they seemed to walk that back, saying that their investigation had produced a false positive. Joining us now is Keith Warriner, a professor of food microbiology with the University of Guelph. Hi there. Good afternoon.
16: Good afternoon, Gloria.
4: Okay, so the FDA thought they found the source of the cyclospora contamination. What does a false positive mean for their investigation?
16: Yeah, it's a bit of a confusing situation. So on Friday, they announced that they recovered cyclospora from an unopened bag of Taylor Farms lettuce. And then yesterday, they said, no, it was a false positive, i.e. the assay had a signal, but they weren't 100% sure it was correct. So basically what it means is that they didn't get the smoking gun, which is the biggest piece of evidence when you're trying to trace it back to source, because you know where the bag came from and things like that. So really, we're not back to square one, as the news would suggest. We're basically where we were last week. We've got a lot of epidemiology evidence that it is still iceberg lettuce. Taylor Farms is recalling the product in the US, and the investigation continues. But yeah, the false positive was a shame, but it's very difficult to detect.
4: Can you give us a little bit of insight to what goes on behind the scenes in cases like this? Just how an agency investigates an outbreak like this?
16: So with cyclospora, it's really difficult because we haven't got those fancy tools we have for Salmonella and E. coli, where we can get DNA fingerprints, link cases up, and easily trace back to source. With cyclospora, because it takes a fair amount of time to get the symptoms and do the testing, we could be 4 weeks or more from the original point of consumption. So what they have to do, because they haven't got these molecular tests, they have to literally go to people and ask them, you know, what did you consume 4 weeks ago? And they might have loyalty card recepts and other recepts like that. So that's one thing, is that who remembers what they had 4 weeks ago? But the other confusing part is that we could be seeing several outbreaks at once. So, for example, in New York over the weekend, they decided to link cyclospora with cilantro. And it's not unusual. So you've got this target this time. You haven't got the ability to link cases up very easily. And so it all gets confusing. And who knows what happens if you get enough evidence in the future.
4: Okay, now we've heard that cyclospora is endemic to Mexico. What would be the odds that someone here in Canada has ingested cyclospora at some point?
16: Well, if they've gone down to Mexico and South America, the likelihood is they probably have been exposed to it, and they probably could tell you a tale of it. Within Canada, we're fairly safe because we get a lot of produce from the US, and it's not endemic here. And the other thing in summer, because of the cyclospora season, you know, it's got that bad in that it goes from May to August, where we can source things from local markets and things like that. So in Canada, we're protected, but it's when we travel down south to the US, and now, obviously, Mexico and South America, where we could be at risk.
4: Okay. Well, and how important is it that the FDA actually gets a definitive answer here about the source of the cyclospora?
16: Well, certainly it'll put everyone's minds at ease because there's so much uncertainty. Like when you go to buy a bag of salad, you don't want to say, well, this could be diarrhea or things like that. And the industry, like when people do go shopping and there is uncertainty, they don't differentiate one bag of salad to another. It affects the whole industry. And obviously, the last thing they want to do is restrict imports from Mexico to the US for the simple reason of trade. But in the long term, the reason why we want to know is that if we know how the produce got contaminated with sewage, hopefully we can prevent it happening again and learn from experience.
17: Well, we have heard from the Public Health Agency of Canada that it is not investigating any cyclospora outbreaks here in this country. But Professor Warner, what do you think Canadian consumers should be thinking about when they're buying?
16: So when we're in Canada, we're fine. You know, there have been cases reported in Alberta and some in Quebec, but they're travel-related, you know, travelling to Mexico. So in Canada, we're fairly safe because, like I said, we don't import a lot from Mexico and we don't have endemic populations here. It's when we travel south. So next week, I'm going to the US. So I'll follow the rule that you say, if you can't freeze it, you can't cook it, and you can't peel it, then forget about it. And that's good advice if you're going there, because they don't really know. There are no icebergs, one of those sort of sources, but they don't know if there's any other there. So it's good to protect yourself in that way.
17: Okay, good advice. Thank you very much for your time. I hope you have a good trip.
16: No, thanks, Yori, and hopefully, yes, I will not bring anything back with me.
17: Okay. That is Keith Warner, a professor of food microbiology with the University of Guelph. 3:25. We've got some music for you. Here's Mac DeMarco and Salad Days.

0: Mac DeMarco and Salad Days. You are listening to On the Coast on CBC Radio 1. We're at the height of summer, and I don't know, Ali, I could hear some music from the Vancouver Folk Fest. They wrapped up last night, and it just, I don't know, the whole west side of Vancouver felt like it was pulsating with the beats from the stage, just off the Jericho stage there. There was the Surrey Fusion Fest on as well. Did you get to that?
1: Yes. So we walked around and there was so much food. You're just filled with a plethora of choice, trying foods from different countries, but your stomach can only expand as much, right? So I tried this really lovely kanafa with a scoop of Ashta ice cream on it. It was delicious, very decadent, but
0: lovely.
1: It made me so full.
0: And the festivals aren't done. Mission Folk Music Festival is coming up this weekend, July 24th to 26th at Fraser River Heritage Park. So lots of opportunities for some great outdoor live music too. Okay, for people who are navigating their commute right now, even though it is summertime, and I know we don't have as much volume as usual, but what kinds of problem areas are emerging?
1: Well, some listeners have texted us some tips. Paul in Vancouver says there is a broken down bus eastbound on 12th Avenue, just east of Heather Street between Oak and Cambie in Vancouver. And another listener had texted us about an incident in Burnaby on Kingsway just before Willingdon. They said there is a car that overturned at the gas station and there are emergency crews on site and only one lane is open. And I'll be back again in 10 minutes with more updates.
0: Ellie, thank you very much for that. And again, we have the forecast is for a mix of sun and cloud right now. We've got temperatures anywhere from 24 to 29 degrees. Some of you are sending me photographs. Trudy in Maple Ridge just sent a photograph of her thermometer and it's showing it's 31 degrees in Maple Ridge right now. So yes, when you factor in the humidity especially, it does feel warmer. Mainly sunny for tomorrow again with the haze expected to stick around from the wildfires. And our forecast through the weekend is for a mix of sun and cloud. In our business report, we're going to hear the latest on new tariffs on Canadian goods just announced by Donald Trump. And from sibling squabbles to summertime fun. Stay with us.
2: This is CBC News from Vancouver. Good afternoon. I'm Amelia John. U.S. President Donald Trump is opposing 50% tariffs on a range of Canadian exports. The rate is in response to what a senior administration official describes as Canada's retaliation against U.S. trade policy, including vehicles, dairy, and alcohol. The 50% tariff is five times higher than the current duty imposed on a small portion of Canada's exports to the U.S. that don't comply with CUSMA's rules of origin regulations. The new rate is set to take effect in 30 days. People in Kimberley are on alert as three wildfires burn near their community. The most significant is the Matthew Creek fire, about 10 kilometers from the city. It remains out of control, although officials say it has not grown significantly since last night. Roughly 9,000 people are covered by the alert and have been told to be ready to leave at a moment's notice. Kimberley Mayor Don McCormick says he is confident the city is prepared, even if people are still feeling uncertain.
3: Fear is a funny thing. You know, it generally happens when there is the unknown in front of us. And the fact is, the unknown is in front of us. So I think it's okay to have a little bit of fear. I don't think it can control us.
2: McCormick says the evacuation alert could remain in place for several weeks. Air quality warnings are in place across the interior, Fraser Canyon and Kootenays as dozens of wildfires continue to burn across BC. Arden McLeod reports.
4: 102 wildfires are burning across BC right now, according to the BC Wildfire Service. Summers and smoky weather are becoming synonymous in Canada. Researchers at the University of British Columbia are studying the long-term health impacts of being exposed to these conditions. UBC Public Health Professor Michael Brower says that research is in its early stages, but...
5: And we're starting to see some hints. So things like older adults developing dementia, starting to see impacts when women are pregnant, that it affects actually the developing fetus.
4: He adds lung cancer is one more potential risk. And Gavin King, a meteorologist with the province, doesn't expect much relief in the short term.
6: I expect we'll see it get worse over the foreseeable future. What we really expect to see to change that would be a change in the weather.
4: King says BC continues to struggle with drought and heat. Rain and cooler temperatures are needed. Arden McLeod, CBC News, Vancouver.
2: A glacial lake outburst is sending rushing water towards properties northeast of Pemberton. Peak flows are expected today. Alana Kelly has the details.
7: The creek has reached the bank and is now flowing through our property.
8: Nancy King is on evacuation order, but has decided to stay home to protect her property. And after weeks of waiting for glacial water to flood their property, it's happening.
7: It's eroding right now as I'm watching it. We're losing property.
8: Her backyard is now a swamp filled with glacial water and sediments.
7: We're not sleeping great. Yeah, it's been highly emotional, and we've had to shut down our business.
8: Property owners near Pool Creek have been flooded for 3 years in a row. This year, the glacial lake outburst didn't start right away. Geography professor Brian Manunis says the water drained under Place Glacier before releasing.
9: We think that the highest flows will be not as large as 2024, even though there was more water that was stored.
8: He expects 1.3 billion liters of water to come down. The water is likely to finish draining tomorrow. Alana Kelly, CBC News, Squamish.
2: BC is planning to build its first battery energy storage project, which will be on Vancouver Island. The project is meant to store electricity that can be used during peak times. Marie Seidler has more.
10: Battery storage is widely recognized as one of the most cost-effective, rapidly deployable, and clean technologies available today.
11: That's Stephen Rayner with Clean Energy BC. He was one of several speakers at an announcement for new power infrastructure in the province. BC's first battery energy storage project to store up to 100 megawatts of power during periods of low demand and use as needed. BC Hydro says that's enough energy to supply about 87,000 homes. The project will be located at the Vancouver Island substation near Duncan. George Anderson is the Parliamentary Secretary for Energy and Climate Solutions.
10: Vancouver Island is experiencing significant growth, housing development, increasing electrification, and economic investment.
11: BC Hydro says it plans to launch the procurement process by the end of the month, and it hopes to have the project operating by 2030. Marie Seidler, CBC News, Comox.
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0: those with siblings. You know, siblings can be a best friend at times. Also, the person who annoys you the most. So for parents, if you've got kids home this summer, you'll likely see those dynamics play out over and over. So we'll get some advice from a parenting writer. Also, with a few fires burning across the province, Darius Madavi is going to join us. We'll take a look at just how long we can expect the haze to be in our midst and other weather stories across the region. And I'm here along with Ali Patarga. Ali's watching what's unfolding on the roads this afternoon. Ali?
1: Well, we're going to hear updates on this throughout the show, but if you haven't heard yet, West Broadway is closed between Cambie and Alberta Streets. And so drivers are going to have to take a detour through West 8th, and that essentially covers the area around the Broadway City Hall SkyTrain station. So do find an alternate route if you happen to frequent that area. Elsewhere, though, we have an issue between Squamish and Whistler and Highway 99. There is a closure southbound at Brandywine Creek due to a crash there, and there are first responders on site. As far as busyness goes, right now, drivers going to and from North Vancouver are experiencing slowdowns. Southbound from the upper levels on Highway 1 towards the Ironworkers is very slow. And in downtown Vancouver, drivers making their way to the Lions Gate from Georgia Street to the Stanley Park Causeway are undergoing a very, very slow drive. If you see anything on the roads, any trouble, or just let us know how your drive is today. Our text line is 236-330-2623. Only send us a text if you can do so safely. But I'll be back again in 10 minutes with more updates.
0: Thanks very much, Ali. Well, it's 24 degrees at Vancouver International Airport, but Darcile just sent us a photograph showing that it's hot and humid at Boundary Bay Airport. 34.5 degrees there. So yes, we've got hazy conditions due to wildfires and temperatures ranging right up to the low 30s across the region. Tomorrow, mainly sunny is the forecast, but we can expect some of that haze to stick around across the south coast as well. We'll get more details on the weather with Darius just ahead. Right now, Chris Edwards is here with some business news. Hi there, Chris. Welcome back.
2: Hello, Gloria.
0: Nice to hear you. Okay, we've got this breaking news out of Washington. We all scrambled here in the newsroom. Uh-oh, here we go again. Trump just announced new tariffs on Canada. I know you're scrambling too, but what can you tell us?
2: Yeah, these tariffs are going to be 50% on a pretty wide range of Canadian exports. That's five times higher than the current duty imposed on the very small portion of exports that don't comply with CUSMA. And this is the big distinction. This new 50% tariff will apply to items that fall under CUSMA, which is a huge retaliation. We're still getting word on exactly what products this is going to cover, but we know it's going to cover a range of products from wine to hockey sticks to cement, although it will not apply to energy, potash, fish, or critical minerals. Those have been carved out of the tariff. The Trump administration says that this is a retaliation against various tariffs, retaliatory tariffs from Canada, and it should take effect, this new 50% tariff, within or 30 days from now. But we'll see how this develops over the next 30 days.
0: You know, there was a U.S. official in a conference call with reporters in our CBC News story. The quote from that official says, "This is not a trade war with Canada. These are defensive measures."
2: Mm-hmm.
0: These are defensive measures. Okay, well, we'll get a picture over the coming days just how big the impact is going to be there. And you've got some numbers for us on Canada's inflation rate. It's dropped to 2.8% last month. What's going on there? Why the decrease?
2: Well, primarily because of lower oil prices last month. There was, of course, the ceasefire with Iran that was signed in June, which I should note has now collapsed. Fighting has resumed. But when it was in place last month, that led to a 10% drop in gas prices, which Statistics Canada says lowered inflation in June, down from the 3.2% we saw in May. In fact, when you remove energy prices, inflation was unchanged between May and June, but that doesn't mean that inflation is where the government wants it to be. The Bank of Canada's target is 2%, not 2.8%. And food inflation, especially for certain items, remains well above headline inflation. Still, we spoke to RBC senior economist Claire Fan about that.
3: For example, tomato prices are really, really high relative to a year ago because of tariff impact in Mexico, which is a key producing region. And then we're seeing in the past couple of months really, really high beef prices and coffee prices as well due to a variety of different supply disruptions. But it remains the case that sort of the breadth or the scope of food

0: inflation today is not nearly where it was back during 2022 or 2023, when pretty much everything we were purchasing at the grocery store were seeing higher prices.
1: Just going back to gas prices, and I'm curious, Gloria, what they are in Vancouver.
2: I haven't looked them up yet, okay.
1: Uh-oh. Well, we do know that they jumped 25% this month down from those June, or sorry, up from those June lows when hostilities opened up again with Iran. So watch for that with the next inflation update.
2: Okay, I'm getting anywhere from 187.9 to 195, 199.
1: Okay.
2: I know it went over 2. I did a little bit of a head turn on the way in this morning. So it's kind of all over the map right now. But thanks for the prompt. Thanks for the prompt. And also, we've got some union news, big news about a new deal that Unifor has struck with Ford. What can you tell us about that?
1: Unifor has ratified a new 3-year collective agreement with Ford. Now, the union, which represents more than 5,000 Canadian Ford workers, says those workers will now get a wage increase of 3% a year for the next 3 years, new investment commitments, and other benefit increases. Now, this is just one deal signed with one company, but it's still very important because historically, Ford's labor negotiations become the starting point for other labor deals with other big Detroit automakers like GM and Stellantis for their Canadian employees. So this is going to actually impact more than just Ford employees. We spoke to auto journalist Greg Layton about the deal, and he explained why Unifor chose to go with Ford first.
3: Ford is probably in the best position financially. Ford had the most to lose if there was a strike, so it was appealing to Unifor to target Ford first because, they just got Oakville online and are about to start rolling out product there commercially and en masse.
1: For its part, Ford says the deal reinforces its long-term commitment to Canada, and as we've been talking about with this latest salvo of our tariff war, trade between Canada and the U.S. has a huge impact on the auto sector in Canada. So obviously this deal was made before this new news took place about these additional tariffs. But nevertheless, that was the position that Ford was saying. They are committed to Canada. So the agreement includes a renewal of $1.2 billion in planned investments in Canadian manufacturing.
2: Lots going on, Chris. Well, big, busy start to the week. Thank you.
1: Thanks, Gloria.
2: That is Chris Edwards with today's look at business. Now, some of your best summer memories, they probably include time spent playing or swimming or going on trips. And if you've got a sibling, a brother or sister, they were no doubt your companion during many of these adventures. But if you're a parent, those rosy memories may feel distant when you're keeping your kids from fighting in the backseat of the car. So joining us now to talk more about sibling dynamics is Esbjerg Bergman, father of three, author of Special Topics in Being a Parent. Hello there and a good afternoon to you.
4: Good afternoon.
2: Oh, I'm just thinking about those road trip family dynamics. I wanted to sit there. You spilled something on me. I want to stop now. So what? Let's talk
4: Why
2: about
4: the... Why is he looking at me like that?
2: Exactly.
4: Tell her to stop breathing.
2: Exactly. What do you see in terms of the what's so great about having a sibling, brother or sister during the summer?
4: You know, when it's summertime, kids are out off their regular routine. Right. And for some kids, that's great. And for some, it's hard. And I think for some is a mix. But what you get in the summertime when you have siblings is a teammate. And, you know, as with all teams, it's not always perfect harmony. But, you know, whether it's someone who, you know, you're on the playground and someone won't give back your ball, or when you need a lookout because you're conducting a midnight raid on the kitchen in case there's leftover cake, or just, you know, someone who sees all the same things that you're seeing on the trip and knows what it's like to be in your family and has all the same private jokes with you. I'm a grown man, and 35 years ago, my family went on a road trip when my brother and I were 14 and 11, and I can still make him snort coffee out his nose by reciting the sign that we saw on that road trip that was so ridiculous to both of us. But, you know, all of that stuff that you have together, I think really is becomes the glue of the sibling relationship.
2: Okay, it's the glue, but it can also be not always smooth, right? I mean, what is it about just spending all that time together? How do you know things can get a little complicated, can't they?
4: Absolutely. But honestly, I know that parents worry about this. The kids start to fight and parents think, oh, no, they're, you know, going to hate each other as adults. I need to do something to fix the sibling relationship. But I'll ask you, are there a lot of other adults that you could spend all day, every day in close quarters with and never have any disagreement?
2: No, you're right.
4: Right. Like that's not, and we worry about it when it's our children. But I think, you know, a useful thing to remember is, you know, if people are being mean to each other on purpose or trying to undermine each other, and that's most of what's happening, that's one thing. And I do think that parents at that point need to intervene and address it. But I would say parents do not need to worry that much about even a medium amount of sibling bickering. That's a lot of negotiation and cooperation that we are requiring of relatively young people. And it doesn't always go great.
2: No, okay, let's talk about some of those parental tactics then, either to diffuse an argument or to stop it from happening before it happens.
4: One thing that I really find very helpful in terms of prevention is to reduce the number of times that a negotiation or like jockeying for advantage has to happen. So if there are times of the week or times of the day where fights break out regularly, like who gets to pick the movie or who gets to decide, who gets first choice of the popsicles or whatever, then announce a rotation and stick to it. Monday, it's Dev's choice. Tuesday, Priya's choice. Wednesday, Rohan's choice. Then we'll start over. Because sometimes the answer to helping children learn how to cooperate and negotiate better is reducing the number of times in a day they have to practice that skill. And you, as the parent, as the adult, can just make a decision. And as long as the power sharing has a rotation so everybody gets a turn, I think it's often actually a relief for the kids to not always have to try and figure it out themselves. Once conflict has broken out, I think parents need to kind of take a gut check moment. Is this just regularly scheduled bickering, or are people having their feelings hurt? And if they're having their feelings hurt, then I think that's when, as a parent, it's time to start teaching them how to make repair after conflict, right? Sit and listen to each other. How did you feel? What kind of, you know, how would you prefer that someone talked to you or did a thing? What will help you feel better in the future? Because eventually, you know, they're going to leave the house and they're going to have conflict with people they aren't related to. And it's so helpful to children if the parents have equipped them to learn how to make repair and move past conflict instead of just muttering sorry and leaving the room.
2: Right. Well, honey, any quick tips to leave us with? You know, either activities to keep them busy or road trip quick fixes?
4: More space. If you're camping and you can do it, let them have their own pup tent. If you're taking a road trip and you can manage it, get the minivan so they each have their own chair. Split the team sometimes if you have enough adults. So one adult goes with one kid and the other adult is with the other kids. More like space in all that togetherness is a treasure beyond price.
2: Bear, thank you so, so much. And we wish you a safe and calm summer, what's left of it, okay?
4: Thank you. Happy road tripping to you as well.
2: S. Bear Bergman, father of three and the author of Special Topics in Being a Parent, a queer and tender guide to things I've learned about parenting, mostly the hard way. Oh, still many weeks of summer ahead. Can you relate to that little bit of tension on the road trip, Sally?
5: Yeah, well, my brother is nearly 20 years older than me, so the bickering is mostly one-sided on my part because I was the brat.
2: There she goes again. There she goes again. Yeah, the dynamic, the family dynamic is always, it's always an interesting one and a challenging one sometimes to navigate. Navigating the roads, how are things looking so far?
5: Well, a reminder once again that West Broadway will be closed between Cambie and Alberta Streets for 6 months. So do avoid that area or plan an alternate route or allow for more time because it is busy. Starting today, eastbound on eastbound on Broadway is looking very, very heavy. Elsewhere, though, there are a couple of incidents in Surrey to watch out for. There is a car accident reported on 64th Avenue and 152nd Street, and all directions approaching that intersection are slowed down. And there's also an incident report as well by a driver on Highway 10 and 168th. So vehicles going westbound towards 168th are backed up. So if you see any details that you'd like to send our way, it's 236-330-2623. If you can send details safely. But I'll be back again with more updates in 10 minutes.
2: Ali, thank you very much. And Darius Mandavi is with us here in the studio right now. Happy Monday to you.
6: Same to you.
2: It was a beautiful weekend.
6: It
2: really was. But we can't help but notice that's not just high cloud. That's haze, isn't it?
6: It's haze. It is. We've had a ridge of high pressure build in over BC, particularly the interior, which is just pushing a lot of that smoke and haze out towards the coast. Expect that to continue into at least midweek, potentially into Thursday, before a switch to inflow on Thursday might help to clear things out a little bit and bring temperatures down here on the coast, because it was shaping up to be a particularly hot week. But now, because of the haze, might inhibit some of that heat, but still warmer than normal by a considerable margin. So today through Wednesday, mainly sunny but hazy. Highs about 24 degrees by the water, 29 inland, but with the humidex feeling as much as 5 degrees warmer. So for some inland areas, could feel like 35 tomorrow and Wednesday.
2: Well, yeah, I've been getting some hot. Of our listeners are sending me photographs of the temperatures in their cars and their thermometers on the patio, that type of thing. Trudy in Maple Ridge sent went 34.5 degrees at Boundary Bay Airport right now.
6: Wow.
2: Anyway. Yeah, like you say, hot. Feels it's hot one.
6: It's hot. And that's with the haze inhibiting it a little bit too. Thursday, start to cool off a little bit. May also drive out some of the haze, but a return of instability for some of those inland and interior areas. The Weather Network had one really interesting tidbit. Five times the amount of area burned has increased fivefold since 2 weeks ago. So it is... But it was a very slow season before that.
2: That's true. It's true. It was slow to start up. And let's hope this is the worst of it and we can put that behind us already. But I know with a forecast like this, not a whole lot of rain coming our way. Yeah. It's Monday, which means it's myth-busting Monday. And today you're looking at how different people metabolize caffeine.
6: That's right. New theme week, coffee theme. We've done theme weeks in the past, like platypus week and tuberculosis week and taxonomy week. They're always very random. It's whatever piques my interest. And even though I don't drink coffee, piques my interest. So, Gloria, have you ever been out at a restaurant and you finished your meal and the server comes over and asks if you'd like any, like if you'd like dessert or a coffee?
2: Yes.
6: Perhaps?
2: Yes.
6: Do you ever take them up on that?
2: Never. I do not metabolize caffeine well.
6: Like
2: 1 in the morning, that's it for the day.
6: And it all struck me as weird. It's 8:30 p.m. Who wants to, you know, condemn themselves to being awake at 3 a.m.? And I've heard a couple people say that they, you know, they can drink a coffee before bed and it's no issue, but I don't know if I really believed it. Like, surely it at least impacts your sleep in some way. But as it turns out, there's a genetic basis for this. Some people do indeed just metabolize caffeine extremely quickly. There are about 6 billion base pairs that make up your DNA, that make you, in part, who you are. But changing just one of those 6 billion can dramatically change how fast you process coffee. There's a gene, CYP1A2. It codes for a liver enzyme, processes some prescription medications, and caffeine. And if you inherit the fast version, again, one letter difference in the base pairs, the fast version from both your parents, you process caffeine 4 times faster on average than somebody who inherited 2 copies of the slow gene. So that is a dramatic difference. Of course, there are other factors that contribute as well, but it goes to show just one teeny tiny change in your DNA can totally change
2: No, for me, it's chocolate too, because there's caffeine in chocolate. You
6: that
2: know,
6: one
2: don't,
6: is
2: and
6: new
2: don't
6: to me.
2: No espresso martinis in the evening. So I just don't, you're not going to have one for breakfast.
6: Well,
2: I don't
6: yeah,
2: think.
6: Fair enough.
2: Tiramisu with the, you know, it's got the coffee and the chocolate yeah. in it. That's out.
6: Wow.
2: So yeah.
6: No, you could do tiramisu for breakfast.
2: So, and there's no way to turn that around. You can't take a little supplement or something to be able to metabolize it.
6: Decaf?
2: No, decaf has got to be the way to go. Darius, thank you.
6: Thank you.
2: Darius Madavi, our climate and science expert here at CBC.

0: Tricia, thank you very much. And thanks for joining us here on this Monday, July 20th for On the Coast. I'm Gloria Makarenko. And stay with us. We're going to hear how some commuters are adjusting to the Broadway Street closure in Vancouver. It's closed for a few blocks along Cambie, along Broadway. One of our reporters, Divya Banerjee, has been in the area speaking with people all afternoon. And we're going to speak with the BC Coastal Soccer League and the North Vancouver FC about the increase in registration they have seen as FIFA winds down. That is just ahead. And Ali Patarga, she's got her eye on the roads and all the slowdowns, closures, and everything else going on across the region.
1: Well, it's a busy afternoon, and as we've been mentioning through the show, a reminder, West Broadway between Cambie and Alberta Streets will be closed for 2 months, and you'll have to be detoured through West 8th.
0: Isn't it six months?
1: Oh, 6 months, sorry.
0: Six months, indeed.
1: Yes. My apologies. Elsewhere, though, we received an update from Burnaby RCMP that the road is open again at Kingsway and Wellington Avenue. There was a collision between two vehicles, and both vehicles have now been towed from the scene. It was reported one of the vehicles had also rolled over. And in Vancouver, I'm also keeping an eye on an incident that was reported on West 2nd between Manitoba and Ontario Streets. It's backed up right now past the Cambie Street Bridge to where West 2nd transitions to this 6th Avenue. It's close to Oak Street. So if you have any details on that or any trouble you see on the roads, our text line is 236-330-2623. And I'll be back again with more in 10 minutes.
0: Ali, thank you very much. And also with us in studio is Amelia John from the Vancouver Newsroom. And you've got your eye on local news for us.
2: That's right, Gloria. The mayor of Kimberley says the city could be on evacuation alert for weeks because of a nearby wildfire. And a glacial outburst near Pemberton is gushing water and debris downstream, with flows expected to reach their peak today. We'll have more local news coming up at the bottom of the hour.
0: There's a lot going on in the Pemberton area.
2: Yeah.
0: Last week it was the forest fire, the wildfire. Now it's the floods and the glacier. Okay, well, thank you very much for that, Amelia. And on the weather front, a mix of sun and cloud is the official forecast, but we really have hazy conditions due to wildfires, and temperatures anywhere from 24 degrees on the coast, upwards of 30 degrees away from the water. Tomorrow, a mainly sunny day again in the forecast, but expect that haze to stick around, and temperatures will be a few degrees warmer tomorrow. And the forecast right through the weekend is for a mix of sun and cloud. And again, as Ali was indicating, the big traffic story in Vancouver as of today is on West Broadway. It has just been closed for two blocks just east of Cambie, and that closure is going to be in effect for the next 6 months. So this is to allow for construction related to the Broadway subway project. And our story producer, Divya Banerjee, has been speaking with commuters this afternoon.
3: I really wish they finished this part really, really soon, because it's been, I don't know, years. And it's really a traffic jam around here, all the time. Yeah.
4: How does it affect your daily commute?
3: Oh, yeah. Like, if we pass this street, we need to, like, let's say, plus 5 to 10 minutes every time. So, especially, during rush hour. Yeah, this is really confusing, this street that they put the pole on. If they have the good signs of which lanes we should use to turn left or right, it would be really useful.
5: I mean, I guess I do have to admit, I feel like the road closures would generally be more worth it if the line was actually headed out to UBC. That's my own opinion. I don't know if that's, I guess, the consensus of most people in the public, but I do feel like it is a bit of a waste having it end on Arbutus instead of going all the way out, especially that since that's what most UBC students want. I mean, I guess it is pretty cool that we're getting another line or an extension of the Millennium Line, so in that sense, it is kind of worth it, but it is definitely a bit of a drag having all of the businesses closed. I don't really appreciate, the construction in that sense. I feel like it has affected the businesses a lot, and I feel like they could be handling it a bit better. But yeah.
4: Has it affected your commute in any way?
5: Slightly, I guess. I guess it's a bit harder to normally I take the 99 line, so it is a bit harder to, you know, find the new stops, and they're always kind of moving around with the construction, so it's hard in that sense. But I mean, other than that, I haven't really noticed that much. I'm sure it is for other people, though. Yeah.
4: And have you found roads to be more congested? How do you think it's being managed?
5: Overall, I don't feel that it is being managed that well. I feel like we've kind of turned into Toronto in the sense that, you know, we've got two seasons, winter and construction. It definitely feels that way, especially with FIFA. I mean, it's over now, but it was super congested during the tournament, and it's, I mean, remained congested. I don't really feel like, you know, the city's doing a great job, you know, handling all of these projects going up, and I feel like there could be a bit, you know, better, organization of, you know, which projects are going up when, controlling the construction, because, it is super, super congested.
0: Okay, that was Divya Banerjee speaking with some commuters today near Broadway and Cambie. And again, West Broadway is closed completely for two blocks just east of Cambie. Cambie is still open, but a lot of the traffic and the bus traffic is being diverted around those areas, and it is congested. It just started today, and it's going to last for the next 6 months. So Divya is going to check in with us live again just after the 5 o'clock news. We'll hear more about how businesses are affected by the shutdown, and we'd like to hear from you. How is your commute affected, or how will it be affected? Maybe your business. Let us know on the coast at cbc.ca or send us a text 236-330-2623. Okay, it was a big moment, certainly in our family, when Spain beat Argentina 1-0 to become the 2026 World Cup champions. And with that, the FIFA celebrations come to a close, and Canada made history this year by advancing to the knockout stage for the first time in history. It was also the first time Canada co-hosted the games, with seven of them here in Vancouver. And this has really had an effect. Soccer enthusiasts across the province are wondering what the impact is going to be. And so with us right now is Andrea Laycock, the general manager for the BC Coastal Soccer League. And she's on the line from Chilliwack. Andrea, hello. Hello there.
6: Good afternoon.
0: And Stuart Inche is the president of the North Vancouver Football Club. Stuart, hello there. Very good afternoon to you.
7: Hello, Gloria.
0: Okay. So, Stuart, what did FIFA do for local soccer interest?
7: Well, I would say that the first thing I would say is that there's probably, thousands of people waking up this morning wondering what on earth they're going to do for the next month, because I know for me, it's been amazing to watch so many games. I mean, three games, four games a day. In some cases, I can't say that I watched absolutely every single game, but I certainly watched a lot of them. And I think that what this World Cup has done for us here in BC and probably the whole of Canada is that it has two things, really. It's raised the profile of the sport to people who might not have ever watched a soccer game before and got captured and captivated by all of the excitement that went along with it. But also, and more importantly, from my perspective, it's introduced the game to a lot of young people. And we're already seeing the results of that. We had 100 kids sign up for our fall season during the World Cup. And we're about 200 kids up year on year. And today at our summer camp in North Vancouver, we had a record number of 160 kids on the field. We'd never had that many ever.
0: Wow. Awesome. Okay. That's tangible. That's tangible for sure. Andrea, what goes through your mind when you hear that? I mean, I'd like to hear your perspective on all of this.
6: I think it's absolutely fantastic. And Stuart's right. I echo everything he has said about the profile of the game and the men's team. It's nice to see that they have the men's program has grown to a point where it's at level with where the women were a few years ago with the Olympic gold medal and what have you there. I think the increase in the registration is absolutely phenomenal. We're seeing that at the league level already. We've just started our first intake of teams, of our rep teams, and we're already up 7%. And last year, we were only overall, we were up 2% over the season. So I do expect once we see the younger kids and the the more recreational teams come in August, I expect us to be in and around a 5 to 6% increase overall if the trend continues.
0: Right. Well, this is interesting. I'd like to hear from each of you. I mean, Andrea, what does that mean? So if it's up, do you have the instructors? Do you have the place? Is there enough space to accommodate new people signing up?
6: Well, I hate to be the bearer of bad news. That's not my problem. That's a Stewart problem. But they take care of the infrastructure of the clubs. We create the competition. We create the schedule and what have you. And then Stewart's crew there his and the others in the club's stakeholders, they schedule the games and that. I do think infrastructures are going to be a bit of a challenge for some of the areas. They were a challenge last year already, but I think that with the elevation of the profile of the game, I think it gives us all some currency to go back to our local municipalities and cities and say, okay, you got to start working with us and help build.
0: Okay, Stewart, why don't you chime in here? What about having the infrastructure you need to accommodate this growing demand?
6: Sorry, Stewart.
7: No, it's okay. As Andrea probably knows, I've been banging down doors for the last 14 years, trying to get more fields. Turf is what we need, and we just simply don't have enough of it for the amount of kids that we have. I think it brings up the really important point that I think is for me is the most crucial of this whole discussion. And that is that at every level of government now, at municipal level, at provincial level, and at the federal level, they need to step up and support this sport. In fact, all sports, frankly, but but soccer in general, it's great for the politicians to stand on stage and have their photos taken and tell everybody how important the World Cup is. Now we need them to put their money where their mouths are and come to the table because we don't have enough fields. We're on some nights during the season practice, we've got as many as 96 kids on a field, one field, 96 kids. There are 22 players on a field in a game. We have 96 kids for a practice. It's unsustainable. And so that would be the message that I would pass on to our politicians.
0: I see. Andrea, what would be your message?
6: I echo Stewart's comments, and I come from a club world. I do understand the challenges, and it, like Stewart said, the politicians now need to step up. Everybody from BC Soccer, Canada Soccer, all the way down to the local level, they all need to step in and start helping us support all the game and getting the proper infrastructure so that we can execute and grow.
0: Right. Stewart, I mean, we did make history this year. It was exciting. What, in your view, did Canada show the world during this tournament?
7: I think that I think we did a phenomenal job. I think Jesse Marsh did a great job with the team. You got to remember that the players that he had to pick from, they weren't at the same level as some of the opposition that they were playing against. He knew that. I think we all knew that. But the passion that they showed, I think about that, the first half of the game against Morocco, I thought we were absolutely sensational. We sort of ran out of steam a little bit. In the end, Morocco was the better team and they beat us. But I think that the approach that Jesse Marsh brought to the team and to his whole approach to the game in general, I think is absolutely the right one. I think that it has inspired players that are playing for him. It's inspired players that want to play for him. And it's going to inspire the youngsters that we work with to want to play professional football professional soccer and play for their country.
0: But speaking of professional soccer and here in Vancouver, your son, Evan Ince, is a Whitecaps player. What about the effect on keeping the Whitecaps here in Vancouver?
7: Yes, he was. He was in the academy for 8 years. It was a fantastic experience for him. And I think it's absolutely crucial that they stay. I think more so in the last year. I mean, we've never had a better team on the pitch than we've had in the last year. And I think that this has captured the imagination of the public. The stadium is selling out. You know, if we want to be taken seriously as a city, we have to have professional teams. We lost the Grizzlies in the 90s. And if the Whitecaps go, then I think that's a massive blow.
0: Andrea, how do you see it? And again, adding in the perspective of the impact of the Vancouver Rise.
6: Yeah, you know, the Rise, it's great that we have a female entity for the young girls to aspire to be and play for. And we see that locally where we've seen players come through our league, through our clubs, make that team and be a part of it. So I think that's crucial. And losing the Whitecaps, it can't be an option for us. We have to keep them here to be a viable, to keep our sport going forward. It gives the kids something to look forward to. And as Stuart said, I'm a season ticket holder. We've got the best team we've fielded in years. To lose that is just not an option. We have to find a way to keep them here.
0: Right. Okay. I want to thank you both very, very much for your time here. Again, we're just kind of capitalizing on a little bit of the afterglow of FIFA, and we'll see where it takes you. But interesting to hear from both of you that that more people are signing up to play soccer. It's kind of cool.
6: Yeah, hopefully the trend continues.
0: Yeah, thanks to you both.
6: Yeah. Thank you so much.
7: Thanks, Gloria.
0: That's Stuart Ince, the president of the North Vancouver Football Club. Andrea Laycock is general manager for the BC Coastal Soccer League. You're listening to On the Coast. Lots of areas of slowdown, particularly around Cambie and Broadway. Mm-hmm. Interesting timing. Allie, what can you tell us?
1: So, yeah, on Cambie and West Broadway between Cambie and Alberta Streets, reminder, that is closed for 6 months. So if you're driving along that route, you will be rerouted to West 8th instead. And it looks like a lot of the volume is being downloaded to parallel streets. West 12th in particular at Cambie Street is looking very, very busy. Elsewhere, though, there's a couple of incidents that are close to the area. In Vancouver, West 2nd between Manitoba and Ontario Streets, there was an incident report submitted there. And Granville Street as well, somebody submitted a crash report between West 52nd and West 57th. So if you have any details on that, do hit us up with our text line, if you can do so safely, 236-330-2623. Elsewhere in other cities, in New Westminster, on East Columbia and Holmes Street, there is a car crash right along Hume Park, and both directions are affected. And in Surrey, there's one at 64th and 152nd. It looks to be especially doing a number on 64th Avenue on both directions. I'll have more traffic updates for you before the news.
0: Thank you very much to that. Okay, now we have a response this morning from Ontario Premier Doug Ford to comments from Donald Trump. Trump threatened to make Canada pay for the worsening air quality in the U.S. from Canadian wildfire smoke. So here's what Ford had to say in an exchange with a reporter.
8: And finally, Premier, yesterday, once again, Donald Trump called on Canada to better manage their forests. He doesn't want so much smoke to go to the U.S. He threatens to put new tariffs on Canada if there's more wildfires. What do you respond to that?
9: Well, it's disappointing to say the least. And a message to President Trump is if he actually does his due diligence, one of the largest fires started from Minnesota. And that's not a knock against Minnesota. Because Governor Waltz and I have an incredible relationship. He called me up and said there's YMCA campers stuck in the middle of lake. We sent our OPP out there as well, the Canadian Armed Forces, to rescue these campers. He was very, very grateful. But maybe if he got rid of the tariffs and on softwood lumber, it might make a difference until we can harvest these areas and ship them down. I got to remind President Trump that 33% of the lumber, and we have better quality lumber here in Canada, comes from Canada to build their homes. And he's wondering why the housing cost of building is going up, because he's putting tariffs on his number one trading partner. Again, maybe President Trump would offer his closest allies and friends some support rather than sit there and threaten tariffs when Hurricane Helene went a little wild down in the Carolinas and Georgia last year. Who were the first to step up? We directed over 50 trucks, hydro linesmen, to go down there with 100 different linesmen going down there to support our closest neighbors. That's what we do. When they had the inferno wildland fires out in California, who was first there? We were there. We sent two water bombers standby, right ready to go in there. We sent them out west until they could be deployed immediately. And we couldn't get the water in the planes because they had a problem. You got to remind President Trump that there's 3.9 million acres burning in the United States right now. And if we had resources, we would send them down to our closest friends and allies. So, you know something, rather than criticize and threaten Canada, your closest friends, maybe one day you're going to need our help like you did last year and we deployed the people. I get frustrated just listening to that bunch of rubbish.
0: So that was Ontario Premier Doug Ford speaking with reporters this morning. And yes, a few hours after that conversation, the Trump administration did apply a new tariff on a number of Canadian goods, 50% on many, many different goods, and that's supposed to take place within 30 days. It's 4:25 right now, and Montreal folk singer Lorraine is working on her sophomore album. She says the next single was born out of a haunted place. So here's Lorraine with Gold in California.

0: is very slow as well on that intersection with backups that stretch multiple blocks. And elsewhere, though, we would love more details on what's happening on Highway 1 from Vancouver to Burnaby. We can see that there are multiple crash reports submitted there, and both directions are crawling at the moment from the Cassiar up until where the highway touches the Lougheed. And further east of that, eastbound on Highway 1 towards the Burnaby Lake stretch is also very slow. And Highway 1 in North Vancouver on the upper levels in the central Lonsdale area is also heavily congested as well. I'll have more traffic updates for you in about 10 minutes.
1: Thank you very much. Yeah, and we've been asking for feedback about the closures that just came into effect along West Broadway today, closed for two blocks east of Cambie, and lots of traffic forced to reroute around that, including the 99 bus. We just got this email from one of our listeners who talked about, in response to the show, about traffic and Broadway closures. I'm a resident on Main Street, and I would often opt to bike with my child to school rather than drive and have my child bike on her own as she gets older. However, there's no safe option to bike east to west. 10th and 14th Avenues are designated as bike routes, but they not only have cars parked on either side quite densely, they also have east-west car traffic that will fit one car. So how are bikes to safely commute in that? I fear for my child's safety with parked cars opening doors and roundabouts. No one in Vancouver seems to know how to navigate. Why hasn't the city prioritized a safe bike lane east to west to mirror the transit? Thank you very much for that. And your comments and feedback are always welcome. On the coast at cbc.ca is our email address, and you can always send a text to 236-330-2623. The forecast is for a mix of sun and cloud today, but we have hazy conditions sort of clouding the skies due to the wildfires in the BC interior. Temperatures anywhere from 24 degrees on the coast into the low 30s inland. Mainly sunny forecast for tomorrow, but we are expecting that haze to stick around again tomorrow. It's going to be even warmer tomorrow, and we've got a mix of sun and cloud in the forecast through the remainder of the week, Wednesday, Thursday, Friday, and into the weekend. We're expecting that haze to begin to lift later in the day on Wednesday or on Thursday. The BC Coroner Service reported 109 suspected drug deaths in May of this year. That would be 3.5 deaths per day on average. And that makes for the fewest deaths in a single month since the year 2020. This is a continuing trend in declining numbers, but the reasons are not immediately clear. So for more on what it may mean, we've reached Sarah Blythe. Sarah is Executive Director of the Overdose Prevention Society. Sarah, hi. Good afternoon to you.
2: Hi. Thanks for having me.
1: So what's your reaction to this decline in the number of toxic drug deaths in BC?
2: Well, on the front lines, and we just dealt with an overdose about 20 minutes ago. We were, someone was overdosed out in the street, out in the hot sun. And it was obvious that they were on some sort of tranquilizer, but they didn't wake up after five Narcan shots. So it's, you know, I'm still fairly traumatized from that. But he left in an ambulance and should be okay. But, you know, there's still a lot of overdoses. There's like people are saying there's more animal tranquilizer, there's more benzodiazepine, than fentanyl. But what we're seeing on the front lines is a lot of overdoses still. People are still dying. I mean, in the downtown east side, people are really at risk of dying down here more than most communities. But of course, obviously, that's really good. And I think some of it might have to do with the change in the drugs, that would probably be one of the bigger things, but also education and educating young people, educating people on the street, people testing their drugs. We get a lot more people wanting to test their drugs to see what are in them so that they know what they're taking. People using overdose prevention sites. I think all of that is really helping in different ways to reduce the deaths.
1: Well, I'm sorry to hear that you had to get exposed to that trauma today, but I think you in the position that you're in do get exposed to more trauma than most people can imagine. Yeah. And that can't be easy. And again, we have heard that there isn't necessarily a reduction

0: in overdoses or calls for overdoses, but the number of deaths have gone down. So that's why we wanted to touch base with you. Just tell, on a typical day or typical week, how many people would come through the overdose prevention sites?
1: Well, we see from anywhere from 400 to 600 people around that a day. And usually deal with one or two overdoses a day. And
0: to 600 per day? Is that at how many sites?
1: One site.
0: At one site.
1: Yeah, one site visits. Yeah. People in and out. And we have a pretty good handle on what people are going through. People die mostly when they're alone at home, and hopefully people die mostly when they're home alone, in their SRO or just alone in general. All the people that I've known recently to die are they decide to do drugs alone at home. And using with someone else, people may be learning, hopefully, that, even if you're talking to someone on the phone, or even if, you invite your friend or family member over, I'm going to use drugs, but I want to make sure that I'm okay. Or they get their drugs tested. A lot of people have been calling me about getting their drugs tested. So I think people are starting to know that drug contamination is real and it is very dangerous. And I think hopefully people are learning from that. And that is a very big benefit. So just education on drugs and the overdose crisis.
0: Well, you touched on something interesting, because we, again, in trying to parse the numbers, the BC Coroner Service reported that the death rate has dropped significantly for people between the ages of 19 and 59 year over year. But there has not been a reduction for people 60 and older. What does that tell you? You're saying education is a factor. Would you say perhaps they're not coming by the overdose prevention centers or sites?
1: Yeah, I think overdoses and, as you get into your 60s and become a senior, things become more complicated. I think you're just generally more at risk of dying. And then, having an overdose and having your heart give out, or having your lungs give out. Getting out of the house. That's a big thing. Maybe you're have mobile issues. You got a wheelchair. It takes a lot more to get out of your house. It takes a lot more to get someone to come over. There's a lot of factors, in being a senior, that life is difficult, more difficult for seniors generally, and it's going to be more difficult for seniors that are drug users as well.
0: Now, you mentioned animal tranquilizers in the mix, and we've been hearing about this for a while.
1: Yeah.
0: If this decline in the number of toxic drug deaths is, due to the current makeup of the drugs in the system, what else are you seeing in terms of the combinations of drugs right now?
1: Benzodiazepines, it's just a mix of all kinds of things, and it always is changing. It's ever changing. It always has fentanyl in it, and I think fentanyl is here to stay. I think they probably mix whatever they get their hands on with the fentanyl. But fentanyl is highly addictive. It's in every drug these days. It's making its way into schools. It's making its way into, back when I was a young person, there was not fentanyl, and, you could take pills or whatever and experiment a bit more. And I think our culture is a little more experimental, and now experimenting it on drugs is not a good or safe thing to do at all. And I think we just need to keep reminding people that and remembering that, because, it's just very addictive. It's easy for, to get young, you give young people something that they think is Xanax, but it's fentanyl, and it's really addictive. And, it's just, it can be just really overnight a really bad situation for young people. So the only, the tools that we have is educating young people, making sure young people that are vulnerable aren't falling through the cracks. Kids with learning disabilities and other things are getting the support they need, because, you do get a lot of people with learning disabilities or mental health issues that are just unresolved as young people, or foster kids living in extreme poverty, growing up. And so it's just, I think we really always have to be trying to figure out how to help our most vulnerable folks.
0: Well, you're well aware that we've been in a public health emergency for more than a decade now. Do you worry, I guess, when you see numbers like this and deaths on the decline, do you worry that that could remove some of the urgency for politicians to take action on this?
1: Well, I mean, people are still overdosing, and you can clearly see when you walk up and down the street, the people just aren't doing that well. And so I think, as long as we have fentanyl, we're going to have really serious overdoses. And I do not see that changing. And I was talking to some folks about that earlier. It's just that now that fentanyl is the main drug, it's so easy to produce. I don't see it going away. I mean, even I've talked to the police about it. I've talked to, different folks. It's just so easy to manufacture. It's easy. It's so small to package and bring into the country and distribute that it's hard to get control of. And as long as fentanyl is around, as long as we're going to continue to have overdoses, that's the biggest problem is the drug's contamination. And not seeing an end to that.
0: Yeah, but do you think the politicians are listening? I mean, we're heading into municipal elections coming up this fall. Do you think this could be part of the campaigns here in Vancouver or other municipalities affected by this crisis?
1: What would be part of their campaigns?
0: The drug deaths, the numbers, the toxic drug crisis.
1: Yeah. Well, yeah. I mean, like, if you look, you know, clearly on the street, you can see people out there suffering and needing support. And obviously, we should be doing more at all levels. I hope it's a election issue, but I hope it's an election issue in a compassionate way where we're trying to figure out real solutions and not come up with, just terrible ideas that don't make any sense, that won't help anyone, including, some of the people that are frustrated, like moving people from the downtown east side over to Strathcona or Chinatown and not giving them places to go inside and get support. I think it needs to be an election issue where we're really putting our heads together to truly find solutions. But I mean, at the same time, I always say, like, it shouldn't be a political issue in a lot of ways, healthcare, and we should all be working together to help people, some of our most vulnerable people. But,
0: Listen, Sarah, you're always so amenable to having these conversations, and we tend to dip in when we see the numbers, and we see those as encouraging signs. But as you point out, when I say the number of deaths going down, but as you point out, there's still a lot of work to be done. We always appreciate your time. Thank you.
1: Thank you. Take care.
0: You too. You too. That's Sarah Blythe, Executive Director of the Overdose Prevention Society. 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
2: So, big incident now on the Cassiar Tunnel on Highway 1. On the eastbound left lane, it's currently blocked due to a crash there, and there are emergency crews on site at the moment with sirens flashing and the tunnels, so do expect delays if you're traveling between North Vancouver and Vancouver. Both directions are delayed around that region, and for drivers going eastbound coming from North Vancouver, it's just going to be a very slow drive from the upper levels to the ironworkers, the Cassiar, and by the time you cross to Burnaby, the volume becomes a bit more moderate, and that lasts until the middle of the Burnaby Lake stretch. And today, again, is the first day of the big closure on West Broadway between Cambie and Alberta, so that's closed to all vehicle traffic, and you will be rerouted to West 8th. The alternative is West 12th, or one of the alternatives, and that road is seeing much, much busyness. I'll be back again with more updates in 10 minutes.
0: Ali, thank you very much, and just a few moments ago, Metro Vancouver issued an air quality warning. Like, here in Vancouver, we are seeing hazy conditions due to the wildfires in the interior, but Metro Van has just issued a yellow air quality warning in effect, which is a high health risk in the Fraser Valley and the Eastern Fraser Valley, Chilliwack, Agassiz, and Hope right now due to wildfire smoke. And right now, just over 9,000 residents of Kimberley are under an evacuation alert because of the nearby Matthew Creek wildfire. People were told to get ready to leave their their properties if conditions worsen. There are 567-hectare wildfire just west of the area. The CBC's Amber Wang spoke with resident Heather Derbyshire.
3: I didn't expect it actually to come so soon because I've been following the BC wildfire map, so I knew there was a big fire, but just didn't think it was going to, you know, we were going to be alerted so quickly. I've packed sort of my most valuable things, but just small boxes. And this afternoon, I'm taking photographs of everything in my house. This is the second time that I've experienced an evacuation alert. The first time I had a dog, I did panic. I was packing all kinds of stuff. And then I realized it came to a point where, you know, how important is this stuff that I have? So this is why this time I've just got a few small boxes, because really it's about getting out and taking care of yourself more than taking care of some possessions.
0: Well, she also spoke with Kimberley Mayor Don McCormick about the evacuation alert.
4: Although the order is signed by the City of Kimberley, it's really the BC Wildfire Service that makes the recommendation. They operate with an abundance of caution. I mean, you only have to look at experience over the last few years from across the country on how municipalities have been impacted. So I think caution is the order of the day. And they provided us with a recommendation that said, we think you should go on alert. And so we took that advice and issued the alert last night. The real factor right now, I mean, it's hot and it's dry. And the third critical factor is the wind. And so as long as the wind cooperates by being low for one thing and then blowing away from the city for another, everything should be just fine. And by the time the fire starts to burn itself out in a low wind condition, we will be in a position to rescind the alert. If the winds pick up and they take a direction toward the city, we will be put on super alert and be prepared for, you know, whatever happens. You can never predict how long this is going to last, but the trigger will be, is it completely safe? In other words, given the wind conditions and the other factors that are involved, is there a probability that this that danger will come back? And if that probability exists, we will likely remain on alert until it goes away. So this could be a while. I suspect this will be measured in probably weeks, not days.
0: Again, that was Kimberley Mayor Don McCormick speaking with the CBC's Amber Wang. More than 9,000 Kimberley residents are under evacuation alert due to the Matthew Creek wildfire. Well, another big announcement today. Construction is starting on the expansion of the Enbridge West Coast Natural Gas Pipeline. It'll run from Fort Nelson in the far northeast and the Alberta Peace River Valley down through the BC interior to the U.S. border near Abbotsford. The $4 billion Sunrise expansion program is going to see a dozen additions to the existing pipeline. Canada's Energy and Natural Resources Minister Tim Hodgson was at the groundbreaking in Prince George, and Radio West host Carolina DeReich asked him why that pipeline expansion is needed now.
5: So what we're seeing is an unprecedented demand for natural gas. What we're seeing is all of our allies around the world realizing that they need this transition fuel. They need more of it, and they need it for longer. And quite frankly, they've been getting it from other places in the world which are no longer reliable suppliers. And they look at British Columbia and they see a jurisdiction that is a reliable supplier which develops its natural resources in the most environmentally responsible way, does it in partnership with Indigenous peoples, and won't weaponize its natural resources against its partners and allies. And they say that's someone we need to do business with. Mm. And so what we're seeing is everyone knocking on our door saying they want more of our energy.
6: Right. And this expansion plan, of course, the groundbreaking just happened today. So those needs won't be met immediately. You talk about the deep volatility in the energy market. There's also, of course, the unstable trading relationship with the U.S. Why do you think this is a good investment for Canadians, given all of that uncertainty?
5: I think, as the Prime Minister says, we should control what we can control in an uncertain world, in a world where our trade is being weaponized against us by our largest trading partner. We can control our resources. We can control the infrastructure that gets our resources to market. And when we deliver those resources to Canadian ports, we can sell it to all of our allies, not just the one to our south. That creates what the Prime Minister calls strategic autonomy. Putting it more simply, in a world where hegemons like to tell people they have no cards, it gives us great cards.
0: So that was Tim Hodgson, Canada's Energy and Natural Resources Minister, speaking with Radio West host Carolina de Ryk earlier today at the groundbreaking in Prince George. Construction is starting on the expansion of the Enbridge West Coast Natural Gas Pipeline. 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It's a busy afternoon on the roads, and I'll turn things over to Ali Patarga now for more details.
2: Well, let's look at that incident on the Cassiar Tunnel first on Highway 1. There had been a crash there, and that led to the eastbound left lane being blocked. So expect a lot of delays because there is plenty of congestion. Both directions are affected, and crews are on scene with sirens flashing in the tunnel, and it's just crawling out there, which is quite a wrench thrown in the afternoon commute. And a reminder again, West Broadway between Cambie and Alberta is closed to all vehicle traffic. So some things to keep in mind about that. So there's lots of traffic control and barriers are in place there. And there are turn restrictions that have to be heeded. If you're traveling eastbound on Broadway, you cannot make a left turn onto northbound Cambie. If you're heading east on 8th Avenue, you cannot go straight across Cambie. And Alberta Street is also restricted to southbound only traffic between Broadway and the first laneway. And general traffic and TransLink buses, including the 99B line and number 9, the UBC, are now detouring along two blocks of West 8th Avenue. And elsewhere, though, Highway 1 is busy eastbound, all the way from North Vancouver up until the end of Burnaby. You might see some relief by the time you get to the Coquitlam area, but it's a busy, busy afternoon. And I'll be back again with more updates in about 10 minutes.
0: Ali, thank you very much for that. Yes, it really, really is slow going if you are trying to get around some of those closures on West Broadway. Again, it's going to last for the next 6 months. We've got hazy conditions. The official forecast is for a mix of sun and cloud. Just depends on how hazy it is where you are. Temperatures anywhere from 24 degrees up to the low 30s. And mainly sunny conditions tomorrow with some more haze expected. And we're going to talk about just how challenging it is for some businesses along Vancouver's Broadway at Cambie. That's coming your way after the news.
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8: I'm Salima Shivji. A repeated threat from Donald Trump to Canada's prime minister, this time on the sidelines of a soccer final. Stop poisoning American air and do something about the wildfires burning across the country. That story plus the latest on those fires coming up on Your World Tonight at 6, 6:30 in Newfoundland.
9: From CBC News, The World This Hour, I'm Tricia Kindleman. Prime Minister Mark Carney is responding after Donald Trump continues to escalate his trade war with Canada. The White House announced new tariffs of 50% on select Canadian products today. It accuses the federal government of targeting the U.S. with trade policies affecting alcohol and dairy. In a statement from the Prime Minister's office, Carney says Canada has attempted to resolve this dispute and to modernize CUSMA, adding, "We stand ready to intensify those discussions in the coming weeks." Turning now to David Thurton, who has more from Ottawa.
10: The new tariffs announced by U.S. federal officials cover a wide range of things. These tariffs, unlike many of Trump's others, will have no exemptions for goods compliant under the CUSMA free trade deal. President Donald Trump issued the new measures under Section 338 of the U.S. Tariff Act. U.S.